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I am Encarnacion, the host of the Flower Power Variety Hour, a program where we play music for steadily improving times. The times have not got the message even now, but all the same, you have to stick with it. I think even Kenny Wagner's Surrender would speak to that, right at the end there, although he says he does not fear the chair, and that is has always stuck with me, but this thing about kind of where you begin is also part of where you will end up. And that is why we play music for steadily improving times on this program. And we are 100% electricity-powered radio. We are powered by the electricity. The electricity is what powers us. Without the power of the electricity, we would be like pigs in the wilderness. There is no agony in the garden until it is seen by the agonizer. That is some... it's not Senegalese theology, but I always associate it with Senegalese theology, even though it is actually the words of Hunter S. Thompson, and that you can... we can leave that for another day. For now, we have heard Kenny Wagoner's Surrender by Ernest Stoneman. I don't know if it's Stoneman. But Ernst Stoneman off of the classic record People Take Warning Disaster Ballads. I got it from the Seattle Public Library, and I guess it's... While they are not sponsors of the show, I really appreciate the public library here in Seattle, and I want to give a shout-out to this organization and its variety of representatives amongst us here in the community. The library is full of resources and knowledge and information and even aesthetic value for you and for me and for Woody Guthrie. And with that in mind, we're going to play a song in between here. It doesn't really bridge the gap between Kenny Wagoner's Surrender and the Red Hot Chili Peppers, but the first and third song today have a connection to one another very clearly. And this, of course, is Ralph Stanley and the Clinch Mountain Boys playing a song that in its way, well, it speaks for itself, and why should I therefore attempt to speak for it? Boom. What else am I supposed to say at this point? Electricity-powered radio, we play what we have. We have only the Red Hot Fire. There are no commercials on our radio station, which I feel like to get with the times, we should have ads every like 45 seconds so that there's actually more ads than content, so that you are, you know, constantly reminded to not buy the things that they are advertising. And since I bring it up, I've always just, every time I have an ad pop up on something that I'm trying to do, it fills me with a sense of loathing for the entire experience. And I would, anybody that is interrupting me constantly, it makes it far less likely for me to consume from such an organization or a business, whatever you want to call it. And I continue to wonder about this, because clearly they think that it's working. That's why they do it constantly. And my question is, are you persuaded on the 47th time when you're interrupted by Temu or Toyota or Amazon to buy something from them? Is it really that simple that we are so lame that if we're just told to do something 1,000 times, we'll do it, even if we can consciously be aware that it is not good? We'll have to leave that for later. This is Ralph Stanley and the Clinch Mountain Boys singing a special song here in the special time for your special ears, Seattle. This is Ralph Stanley on KBFGLP Seattle 107.3 FM.

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And if you're listening to us on the radio and don't know about the internet, boy, have I got a surprise for you. I am Encarnacion, and we are playing music for Steadily Improving Times. Somebody please tell the times about the theme, okay? We started today with Kenny Wagoner's Surrender by Ernst Stoneman. And you heard him traveling across the American South and Southwest in his journey of, I don't know exactly, is he Kenny Wagoner? Is Kenny Wagoner the protagonist and the hero, or are we rooting for the woman sheriff who gets the drop on him and, you know, the public vengeance for whatever it is that Kenny Wagoner has done? I'm not up on the background of this story, but I will always remember the line, "I do not fear the chair." That's off of a record called People Take Warning, and you already heard that if you were listening at that point. We did Glory Land by Ralph Standley and the Clinch Mountain Boys. Another powerful one there. It starts if you know somebody who has gone to Glory Land because of the pain or something. A lot of the heavy there, and obviously the harmonies are unparalleled. The Clinch Mountain Boys, there was something in the water. Is it time for Pokey Lafarge? Maybe. Anyway, Glory Land, and then we played Danny California by the Red Hot Chili Peppers. I really think that's a great song. The musical interludes are fantastic. The structure of the song is interesting. It ties into last week's show based on the story of Alabama and also the journey taken in Kenny Wagoner's Surrender. Okay. And then we played Did You Know There's a Boulevard Under Ocean Tunnel? Boom. I'm not going to comment on this other than to say that I dislike everything that I have ever heard Lana Del Rey say, and I dislike so much of the content of her lyrics overall. So when I heard this, I was filled with both that sense of loathing and also a deep appreciation for this musical number, especially the arrangement of that. So I feel both ways about it, and can we recognize the quality of this song? Coupled with the distasteful performer. And there are many of those, no doubt, no doubt. And then I played Amy by the Pure Prairie League. I feel like the chauvinist in the latter could well relate to the self-hatred of the former, and they would form a deeply dysfunctional relationship that could traumatize one another and possibly their offspring for generations to come. And isn't that something to look forward to in our society? It's almost as if we were back to Kenny Wagoner again, that we indeed end up partly where we begin. And if where we begin is this super dysfunctional spot, well, you know what's going to happen next. And that is why we have for you. Actually, this is completely changing gears, really. You will know the song. I don't know if you've heard it this way before, but this really speaks to something underlying all of the music so far today. This is Miriam Makeba, and this is KBFG LP Seattle 107.3 FM. Oh my. One second. There we go. Let's try this one more time.

0: You're listening to KBFG Seattle 107.3 FM on your dial. I am Encarnacion, and we have received a visitor to the show. Charlie Pickle will be joining us, but perhaps not yet, as we are plugging things in and turning things around. And well, let's see here. Perhaps he is ready to join us here.
1: The Peugeot is all fueled up and ready to launch.
0: And there you have it. We have Charlie Pickle in the vein of the Ralph Stanley and the Clinch Mountain Boys has made it here in his motor vehicle. Across the alpine heights of Finney Ridge and the low flats of Shilshol Bay.
1: A slippery route, if ever there were one.
0: At least it's not icing today. We heard, it's Mbube is the title, by Miriam Makeba. You have heard that song before. I think, she does more with it than the Weavers, for example. There's this thing that is happening vocally. It's a much more dramatic and embodied song. I think Mbube means lion, so that is perhaps also the connection there. We played Oh Well Part 1 off of, hold on, a record called Mick Fleetwood and Friends Celebrate the Music of Peter Green. Charlie Pickle and I have discussed Peter Green at length on this particular program in the past.
1: Indeed we have.
0: We even recorded a show when we said, oh, Peter Green is still alive. And then by the time it aired, he had actually passed away. So
1: he actually played Seattle as a solo act a few times in the 90s and early aughts.
0: And this, of course, is Mick Fleetwood and Friends Celebrate Peter Green. Oh, well, part one. I love the lyric. Don't ask me what I think of you. I might not give you the answer that
1: you
0: want me
1: to.
0: And this driving guitar and all of this energy. And there's a lot of stuff on here. Rattlesnake Shake, Rolling Man, No Place to Go. I don't know the Green Manalishi, but Shake Your Moneymaker and Albatross are all... I don't know if you were listening when we talked about Moral Abominations several weeks ago.
1: I unfortunately missed that.
0: I don't know. Do you want to hear the story of Moral Abominations?
1: Sure, sure.
0: So, okay, so there's a riddle, and the riddle goes, a man goes into a restaurant, orders albatross, and he tastes the albatross, and then he commits suicide right there in the restaurant. And so why is the question. And the answer to the riddle is that he was stranded in a lifeboat with two other colleagues, and they captured an albatross. And the albatross was not enough to feed all of them. I guess one person had died as well. I'm screwing up the story. The point is you have a dead body and three survivors and an albatross. And they have to divide up. They don't want to make somebody be a cannibal, so they divide up the albatross and the human flesh. And don't tell, nobody knows who's eating what. Okay, and so he survives this ordeal, and years later when he goes into the restaurant and tastes albatross, he realizes that he has not eaten albatross on the lifeboat and is so overcome with guilt and so on and so forth that he does what he does. No doubt traumatizing everyone in the restaurant for the rest of their lives as well. So, and of course... While we're on it, and I know none of you out there can see, but I have here, Charlie Pickle, a photo of an albatross.
1: And a nun.
0: Held by a nun, by none other than Fleetwood Mac. And
1: this is a disc my eyes have not rested on before.
0: Well, I wonder, but you know Bare Trees, right?
1: Yes.
0: That's another record I do not know, although I know it, though I don't know it. It is known and unknown at the same time, much like Neutrons.

0: knows.
1: Exactly. So now you know the albatross story. Peter Green. And then we played Tuesday Morning Piano Jam, Paul Kossoff off of Black Back Street Crawler. There are, it's the deluxe edition, so there are six different Tuesday Morning jams on there. And that is the piano jam, and I love the, I think that one's the most interesting in terms of kind of where it goes. And that enabled us to not quite catch up with what we're doing. But now that we have done that, we're going to play, we played Roll Away the Stone by Leon Russell.
0: Yeah.
1: And now it's time to journey through. We have this record Charlie Pickle has brought where all the numbers are screwed up. And so we're going to play track number 7, which is actually track number 4, which is actually Three Little Birds by Keith Frank and the Soliu Zydeco Band.
0: A Bob Marley cover.
1: Exactly. One Robert Nesta Marley right here on KBFG LP Seattle. Any closing remarks?
0: I think they switched around the cut numbers in a sneakaboo attempt to get you to just listen to the whole thing rather than selectively.
1: There you go. We're going to try it out right here on KBFG Seattle 107.3 FM.

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We heard Three Little Birds by Keith Frank. This is The Naughty Little Flea by Miriam Makeba. And that will bring us to Charlie Pickle's offering by none other than Brigitte Bardot, called out by Miriam Makeba. Here we go, folks. This is called Un Jour Comme Un Autre. I am not a French speaker. Here we go, folks, right here on KBFG Seattle 107.3 FM.

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I'm your host, Eric Moose, proud to bring you this local music show on KBFG LPFM. 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KBFG is all volunteer, and I'm proud to be with them since the beginning. Yes, indeed. Backyard Deep Dive is my local music show. Every week I try to bring you an hour of a single artist or a band or a concert or an event or an album, something related to the great past, present, and future of music in the Pacific Northwest. What's up today? Today is number one of 2 weeks of Culture Shock. That's K-U-L-T-U-R. From Wikipedia, Culture Shock is a Seattle-based folk punk band which specializes in mixing music like rock, metal, and punk with traditional Balkan music. I admit, and I am ashamed to say it, I've never seen them live. I hear they are fabulous. We are going to listen to all of an album called We Came to Take Your Jobs Away. And I've got, these are fairly short. Let's do five. God is Busy, May I Help You? Tango La Victoire, Duna, Zumbul, and Gino Loves You. Away we go with Culture Shock. More about them on our next break. Thanks for tuning in.

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1: Culture Shock here on Backyard Deep Dive. Culture Shock has got, 13 albums out? They perform all the time, mostly, I think, in Europe, actually. They define themselves as a live band of blue-collar immigrants, so there you go. Led by Gino Yevdevich, I hope I'm pronouncing that right, on vocals and trumpet and tarabuka. Val Kiyosofsky on guitar and vocals. Matty Noble on violin and vocals. Chris Stromquist on drums. Guy Michael Davis on bass. Amy Denio, a friend of the station, on clarinet, saxophone, and vocals. Oh, yeah. Let's do five more here. Actually, that'll take us all the way to the end of the album, and then I will play some other tracks to get to the top of the hour. But we're going to hear five in a row. Istanbul, Poor Man's Tango, Nano Mi Hermano, Sarajevo, and Hashishi from Culture Shock. Away we go.

Congo and a poor man.

That was the album in its entirety, We Came to Take Your Jobs Away. Culture Shock, that's K-U-L-T-U-R, Shock. We heard that in its entirety. We are, I've got about another 15 minutes left, so let's squeeze in some more Culture Shock. We're going to hear three songs from another album, which we will finish off next week. The album we're going to start today is called Cultura Dictatura. We're going to hear three tracks from that: Tutti Frutti, Morto, and Horse Thief. But before that, thanks for tuning in. 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

0: should the Caliph Mohammed, should the Mohammed the Caliph kill a poor Lord? Well, Mohammed, long ago, kill the Lord, kill a should the Caliph.
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0: If you'd like to enjoy a lineup of local craft brewers, including limited releases and event-only pours, then you are invited to kick off your summer at the annual P&A Summer Beer Taste. 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

Hello, music lovers, and welcome to The Many Moods of Ben Vaughn. I'm your host, Ben Vaughn, coming to you once again through the miracle of radio, the modern miracle of FM radio. And it's really great to be here on the air, in stereo, on the FM dial, or your device of choice. And we're very happy to have you here with us. We're broadcasting like we usually do from the Relay Shack in parts unknown, USA. We're centrally isolated here in the middle of nowhere in the Relay Shack, surrounded by boxes of records, CDs, 45s. We have 8-track tapes. We even have a few vintage MP3s laying around here. And I can't wait to play some of this music for you. We span many decades, many styles, and many moods on this show. And we have a great list of genres we're going to try to cover during this hour. We have blues, British invasion, country, folk rock, soul, 70s album rock, R&B, rockabilly, jazz, instrumental music, and much, much more. And we also have a few special features we're going to get to. We have a very interesting doo-wop arrangement of a classic tune recorded in 1964 when doo-wop was allegedly dead. So stick around for that. We also have an early recording by Curtis Mayfield, a beautiful record by The Impressions in their early days, plus At Home with Johnny Cash in 1993. All this and more during the next hour. So sit back, settle in, relax, get comfortable. This is The Many Moods of Ben Vaughn. And we're going to start off with Tar Heel Slim and Little Ann right now. This is called Number 9 Train here on The Many Moods.

Author, Dolly Parton, not only a great singer and performer and outsized personality, oversized, I don't know what the word is, but an amazing songwriter. So many great songs were written by Dolly Parton. And that was one of them right there, Bargain Store by Dolly Parton. And before that, we heard the Kinks with Starstruck. And we started that set off with Tar Heel Slim and Little Ann with Number 9 Train. I'm Ben Vaughn. This is the Many Moods of Ben Vaughn that you're tuned into on your radio or device. And I have a 45 here in the Relay Shack on Atlantic Records from 1964, a year when it was believed that doo-wop was dead. But these guys went into the studio. They're called the Forecasts. The Forecasts from Philly, where doo-wop was still considered a vital art form. And they went into the studio and recorded this arrangement of Stormy Weather. And get ready, this is really something different. The Forecasts from 1964 with Stormy Weather.

Dogs run free, why not we? 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

0: Yes, the poetry of Bob Dylan. If Dogs Run Free by Bob Dylan from New Morning. And before that, we heard Hey Hey by Big Bill Brunsey. And before Big Bill Brunsey, we heard The Forecasts with Stormy Weather. Queued up and ready to go, we have some great early Curtis Mayfield to play for you. This and more when we return with The Many Moods of Ben Vaughn.
1: 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I'm the host of the Flower Power Variety Hour, where we play music for perilous times. 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
2: Coming to you across the airwaves, these are the many moods of Ben Vaughn. And now, here's your host, Ben Vaughn.
0: All right, we are back. Welcome back to the show. The Many Moods is now in syndication. We're on a bunch of different terrestrial radio stations, which is a fancy word for land, radio on Earth, even though the waves are up there in the air somewhere. And we're very thankful to all of you for making that happen. And we have the podcast, too. So things are great here in the Relay Shack, and we are very grateful for that. So thank you again. And we're going to play a record right now by the MC5 featuring Fred Sonic Smith on lead vocals. Shakin' Street by the MC5 from 1970.

on the ground. After taking several readings, I'm surprised to find my mind still fairly sound. I guess Nashville was the roughest, but I know I've said the same about them all. We received our education in the cities of the nation, me and Paul. Almost busted in Laredo, but for reasons that I'd rather not disclose. But if you're staying in a motel there and leave, just don't leave nothing in your clothes. And at the airport in Milwaukee, they refused to let us board the plane at all.

Kitty Wells and Charlie Pride. The show was long and we're just sitting there, and we'd come to play and not just for the ride.

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I guess Buffalo ain't geared for me and Paul. Well, it's been rough and rocky traveling, but I'm finally standing upright on the ground. And after taking several readings, I'm surprised to find my mind still fairly sound. I guess Nashville was the roughest, but I know I've said the same about them all.

Willie Nelson from 1971, singing about his drummer, Paul English. Me and Paul, they got into a little bit of trouble, or a lot of trouble, depending on what incident you're referring to. And before Willie Nelson, we heard them featuring Van Morrison singing Bob Dylan, It's All Over Now, Baby Blue. And we started that set off with the MC5. I'm Ben Vaughn. This is the Many Moods of Ben Vaughn that you're tuned into. We are located here in the Relay Shack, broadcasting from the Relay Shack here in Parts Unknown, USA. We are centrally isolated here in the middle of nowhere, surrounded by boxes of records, CDs, 45s. We have 8-track tapes, and I have a record right here by Curtis Mayfield and the Impressions, a very, very early recording by them that is just a beautiful, beautiful piece of music, and we'd like to share it with you right now, here, from the Relay Shack to you. Here's Curtis Mayfield and the Impressions with Young Lover.

Ellen McElwain from 1971, I think, 72, 73. 73 is my guess. Wow. A great performer. I saw her once blow away a bunch of other acts on a bill. I won't mention the other acts because they're still alive and they might be embarrassed by it. Still. Ellen McElwain with All to You. And before that, we heard A Rare Thing, a record from 1980. Yes, that's kind of new for us here in the Relay Shack. We heard The Gun Club with Sex Beat. Coming up after the break, At Home with Johnny Cash in 1993. This and more when we return with The Many Moods of Ben Vaughn.

0: catch a hot dose of rockin' pneumonia with me, the Rev. It's a house rockin' road trip down the highways and byways of the Mojo Triangle with plenty of social stops along the way for some of the grooviest, hip-shakinest country, soul, blues, rock and roll, and more, baby, more. 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

Oh, yes, we are back. Welcome back. We know you have other entertainment options, and we thank you for choosing The Many Moods. Oh, yes, we do. And we're going to hear a great record right now recorded in Phoenix, Arizona, produced and written by Lee Hazelwood with Al Casey on guitar. Sanford Clark with The Fool here on The Many Moods.

needs her, he needs her so. He wonders why he let her go. She's fine.

the free design from their album Heaven and Earth, My Very Own Angel. And before that, we heard Soul Sanction by Booker T and the MGs from 1967. And we started that set off with Sanford Clark. I'm Ben Vaughn. This is the Many Moods of Ben Vaughn that you're tuned into. And if you like what you hear, this show is now available as a podcast on an internet near you. That's right. Wherever you find podcasts, we're there. We're very easy to find. And we thank KCDZ in Joshua Tree, California, for putting these shows up on the information superhighway for you to download and enjoy. And you can subscribe, too. All that stuff. Yes. And we also have a social media presence of sorts. We're on Instagram and Facebook. So if you see us up there, take a moment to like us. Really, really like us. Okay. Johnny Cash, At Home in 1993. What does that sound like? Well, it sounds like this. Him sitting there in a chair singing a Billy Joe Shaver song. Here's Johnny Cash with Old Chunk of Coal here on the Many Moods.

If you like your music chosen by a computer to serve a particular demographic, marketing strategy, or focus group, then The Many Moods of Ben Vaughan is not for you. Quite frankly, he

0: We have been listening to the Vince Guaraldi Trio with Cast Your Fate to the Wind, a huge hit in 1963. And before that, we heard the Bo Brummels with You Tell Me Why. And we started that set off with Johnny Cash. And we have run out of time here on The Many Moods of Ben Vaughan. We got to go. We got to get going. The show is produced by Charles Tobias, engineered by Kevin Jarvis. Our announcer is Smith Harrison. And I'm your host, Ben Vaughan. Thank you so much for listening. Come back and visit us again right here in the Relay Shack. We'll be waiting for you. Until then, arrivederci, auf Wiedersehen, adios, au revoir, aloha, and goodbye. See ya.
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2: 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Hello, welcome once again to Different Channels. For this episode, we're going to try something a little bit different. We are going to play an entire live set, or close to it, from one of my Monkey Loft sets recently. This is from the September set on the rooftop, right before Charisma, September 2023. And here we go. This is Different Channels. I'm your host, John Lemon. Thank you for tuning in. Enjoy the show.

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This is Different Channels. I'm your host, John Lemon. Tonight, we're cruising through a live set from the

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Music takes me there.

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Thanks for tuning in. 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Different channels. I'm your host, John Lemon. Tonight we're checking out one of my live sets from the rooftop at

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Live set from September 16th, rooftop of Monkey Loft right before Charisma. If you were there, you know it was an amazing night. KBFG is community radio for North Seattle. We appreciate you tuning in. Hope you enjoyed the show. 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

forget it. Tomorrow is nada. The present is right here through the breath. Watch it. Atheist Jesus piece hanging on a cross. We sit and discuss God on lawn chairs about how we got here, what it is, what it isn't. Fate versus faith, scrimmaging with coincidence. Leave out the marketing, hold up on the business end. Focus on the genuine and every

put here to do something before I'm lying in that casket. I'd be lying on the beat if I said I didn't know what that is. The world's a stage and we play a character. I found him. It took me 20-something years and a bunch of sound checks. I'm not gonna be content till I find gratitude, regardless of my sales or the record deals that they're handing you. If the next generation takes the legacy and samples you, we'll have a bunch of MP3s and miss.

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Many in my past and many that came before me, I just keep walking my path and blessed to share my story.

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And that's at 63rd and Roosevelt, selling and servicing vintage, modern, and high-end audio systems since 1946. 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

partner.

end is coming, the vulture sky. 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Who will emerge from that devastation of desert? Cactus blooms lengthen, heat chokes, focus, what have I done? His hope is a chattering of teeth, but yours is a heart that can only ever face one.

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The name's notorious, but it's big on the scene. You can say it or not, we can smoke pot or not. We can go anywhere, cause I'm good on every ride. Might end up in spots, some say they never been. We can keep it beautiful, get grungy with him. We could arrange

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0: There are so many interesting things happening at the Jack Straw Cultural Center. 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

0: Susan G. Komen, the world's leading breast cancer organization, will be hosting More Than Pink Walk in Seattle, happening this September. 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

0: I'm Encarnacion here on KBFG Seattle 107.3 FM. I'm the host of the Flower Power Variety Hour, where we play music for perilous times. 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Hope to hear you there. I'm just happy to be here.
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0: Portions of today's programming is brought to you by the Tin Hat. Along with listeners like you, KBFG counts on the support of community partners like the Tin Hat, the exclusive sponsors of the Rockin' Pneumonia radio show. The Tin Hat is located at the base of Finney Ridge at 512 Northwest 65th Street in the Stumbletown neighborhood and is open 7 nights a week with daily specials, food to go, and pinball.
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3: Today on Law and Disorder, across the United States, communities are rising up against a new wave of industrial development, massive data centers that consume enormous amounts of water and electricity.
4: We speak with Jim Walsh of Food and Water Watch about one of the fastest growing grassroots movement in the country.
3: Then we'll discuss the political influence of the Anti-Defamation League and its role in shaping public debate. It's not what you might expect.
4: Our guest, Amaya Gelman, is the author of The Anti-Defamation League and the Racial State and co-editor of The Anti-Defamation League, A Critical Reader.
3: Stay with us. I'm Heidi Boghossian, New York City attorney and activist.
4: I'm Stephen Rohde, retired civil rights lawyer and author on issues of civil liberties.
3: Across the nation, communities are becoming ground zero in a growing fight over data centers. The explosive growth of artificial intelligence, cloud computing, and cryptocurrency has triggered a massive boom in their construction. These sprawling facilities often cover hundreds of acres, and they consume enormous amounts of electricity and water. Residents from Virginia to Pennsylvania, Georgia to Arizona, are asking a simple question: who benefits and who pays the price? The answer has sparked one of the fastest growing grassroots movements in the nation. In the past year, local campaigns have blocked or delayed dozens of proposed centers worth billions of dollars. Citizens are challenging developers over rising electricity costs, water consumption, noise pollution, loss of farmland, and the construction of new fossil fuel infrastructure designed to power these facilities. Nationally, more than 230 organizations have joined calls for stronger regulation and even a moratorium on new large-scale data centers until environmental and community protections are put in place. Joining us today is Jim Walsh, Policy Director of Food and Water Watch in Washington, D.C. It's one of the leading organizations helping to coordinate community resistance to the rapid expansion of data centers. Since joining Food and Water Watch in 2009, Jim has focused on energy, climate, and public water policy. He is a prominent advocate for policies prioritizing environmental protection and community control, from campaigns to ban fracking and challenges to carbon capture projects. Jim has also worked with New Jersey Citizen Action and the Progressive Action Network. Jim, welcome to Law and Disorder.
5: Thank you so much for having me.
3: For listeners who may not have followed this issue, what exactly is a data center? And why are companies racing to build so many of them right now?
5: Data centers are essentially a massive warehouse for computer servers. They come with a lot of additional infrastructure, though. There's cooling systems to keep the servers from overheating, energy infrastructure to power the system. Historically, they have run things like cloud storage, streaming, business software, but increasingly the technology industry is building them for artificial intelligence. And the AI workload requires tremendous amounts of computing capacity, which means they require huge amounts of energy and water for cooling. And the tech industry is racing to dominate the AI markets right now because they know whoever controls the computing infrastructure will have an enormous political and economic power.
4: Jim, your group, Food and Water Watch, is one of the leading national organizations challenging data center expansion. Tell us more about your group and what prompted it to launch the Stop Data Center Now campaign.
5: Food and Water Watch works to protect food, water, and our climate, and make sure that communities have a meaningful voice in decisions that affect them. We win on these issues through pairing community organizing with strong policy demands to move forward campaigns that really work to change the balance of power and ensure that our essential resources are protected. Now, last year, our organizing team flagged significant and growing opposition to data centers happening alongside our existing campaigns in states and municipalities. And we asked our research team to investigate these impacts, and what we found was clearly alarming. The concerns of huge electricity demands, pressures on local water, noise, land use impacts, there's huge tax giveaways, led us to really understand this is bigger than any one community who is facing a data center. This is not just a local zoning issue, although most of the decisions are made by local elected officials and appointed people at the local level, like zoning boards. But it really is a national pattern of big technology companies making money while communities are being asked to absorb all the costs.
3: Now, Jim, you mentioned that this growth appears tied, of course, to the rise of artificial intelligence and the competitive factor involved among big tech companies. I can't remember hearing much about data centers before, but can you talk a little bit more about how AI, the boom of AI, has changed the scale and the urgency of these projects?
5: Well, it has definitely changed the scale and the speed of this build out. The Department of Energy actually says that load growth has tripled over the past decade and is projected to double or triple again by 2028. The Lawrence Berkeley National Laboratory found that data centers consumed about 4.4% of the total U.S. electricity in 2023 and could consume as much as 12% by 2028, depending on the actual speed of the build-out. And this is why communities are feeling this urgency you mentioned. These facilities are being proposed faster than many local governments can fully understand the impacts. Residents are often asking basic questions about power, water, costs, land use, and usually only after these deals are well underway. And decisions on these projects are mainly being made by those local officials. I think the big gap in this is that these local officials don't actually have the resources to fully evaluate the impacts of these data centers beyond their own borders, or even within their borders for that matter. So when you think about a data center using tremendous amounts of water, we all know that when you pull water out of a river or an aquifer, it doesn't necessarily stop at municipal boundaries. And so that can have impacts on other people who share that aquifer or share that waterway. And we need to be able to evaluate those full impacts of the data center. But we're also seeing that municipalities and local governments actually lack the resources to enforce and oversee and regulate the industry once they allow a data center to come into their community. We know at least two communities have found data centers were taking water off the meter, literally causing people's wells to dry up. But that only happened after those wells dried up that we found out about that. The fact that this water was being taken behind the meter.
4: Well, Jim, supporters of these data centers argue that they bring jobs and economic development to all of these communities. What have communities experienced once they look closely at the impact of these data centers?
5: Communities often find that the promises don't match the reality that they're promised. And there might be some construction jobs and some permanent jobs, but those jobs tend to be very specialized. And they're not, other than the small number of permanent jobs, the construction jobs are not permanent. And the jobs also don't tend to go to people who live in the communities where these data centers are being sited because they are specialized jobs. What communities actually see are major electricity demand, higher prices, strains on water resources, even loss of farmland in rural areas and open space. And we're also seeing tremendous amounts of tax dollars flowing to these projects. And that's why residents are asking a basic fairness question: who benefits and who pays? If big tech gets the profits while communities face higher energy costs and strain water resources, that's not real economic development for people who live there.
3: Let's dive a little more into the electricity demands. You've cited the percentage of energy used. How significant is the burden anticipated to be over the long haul, and who ultimately pays for the necessary grid upgrades? I'm assuming taxpayers are going to absorb a lot of that.
5: Yeah, well, ratepayers, taxpayers are definitely going to absorb a lot of it. The energy burden, though, is significant, and it's growing. The DOE and Lawrence Berkeley National Labs estimate that data centers used 176 terawatt hours of electricity in 2023, which could grow to up to 580 terawatt hours by 2028. Most people I know don't think about terawatt hours. It's hard for people to think about. So I want to break it down like this. The full build-out of the Stratos data center proposal in Box Elder County, Utah, which has been getting a lot of attention, is a stark example of the scale of this build-out. They're proposing to use up to 40,000 acres and 9 gigawatts of power. 9 gigawatts of power would nearly double Utah's electricity use during peak demand. And that's a small fraction of what's planned all over the country. You know, these projects are going to consume as much power as several states. And individually, it's not uncommon to have them using as much energy as a small or mid-sized city. And the cost question you ask is really critical. Utilities may need new power plants, transmission lines, substations and transformers and other infrastructure to actually serve the needs of these data centers. And these costs will be spread across ratepayers, meaning you and me and other households and businesses are going to pay for infrastructure being built to serve these massive data centers. Now, the tech industry is trying to address these concerns through what they're calling these build-your-own-power initiatives. Basically, your data center is saying, we'll pay for our own power generation and capacity. Now, on the face, this might sound like a great idea. But when you dig deeper, you find out that this will mean that these new data centers may actually save themselves money and time, but continue to drive up costs for consumers. With these bring-your-own-power plans, they can avoid plugging into a larger wholesale energy market, which comes with regulatory reviews and oversight that they can skip over. It also doesn't address the impacts of energy in terms of pollution and land use and other impacts that will still impact communities when they build the power plant. It's still going to create greenhouse gases. It's still going to create air pollution that's making people sick. This is also going to drive up costs for consumers because we're seeing strain on the actual resources to build the infrastructure for a power plant is pushing up cost. Also, and particularly when you're looking at supply chains of energy production, if you have a gas power plant that is providing you with electricity right now, a gas power plant being built to power a data center will pull gas out of the grid or out of the gas pipeline system and restrict supply, which means that you can expect your gas prices for electricity to go up or heating to go up. There's also a growing call for renewables at data centers. And look, I want renewable energy. We should have renewable energy at data centers. But we shouldn't look at this as just a data center-based policy. Because when we do that, if we require data centers alone as a sector of the economy to have clean energy, and they move forward with the build-out that they're proposing to do, that's going to be clean energy for data centers and more dirty energy for the rest of us, because they will drive up the cost of renewables by taking away the supply of renewables available to other households and other sectors of the economy. What this would result in is significant impacts on cost and consumers, no matter how you cut it, and there's no way to get around that. Data centers are happy to bring their own power because they'll get it cheaper and they can do it faster with less oversight, but it doesn't mean consumers are going to make out better in the end.
4: Well, those are the problems with electricity. Water consumption is another major concern. Why are local residents worried about the impact on water supplies, particularly in drought-prone regions?
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5: Many large data centers use water for cooling, and water use varies depending on the cooling technology, the type of facility, the size of it, and also the source of their electricity. Some systems use more water directly, while alternatives like air cooling can require more electricity while not actually utilizing water on site, which can create other impacts, including, you know, more water use for that energy production. When we hear data center operators talk about their water use, they tend to ignore the water use in the energy sector, which is a significant amount of water, no matter how you cut it. Now, the drought-prone areas, we have residents that are asking questions about whether or not it makes sense to use scarce water resources to facilitate this, you know, really corporate demand for data centers. And water isn't just another input. It's really essential for families and farms and ecosystem and local economies. And once a water supply in a community is strained, everyone's going to feel the consequences. And it's also important to remember that in the context of climate change driven droughts we're experiencing around the country right now, this problem is only going to get worse. We're already seeing the Mississippi River has days when water is too low for commerce to flow up and down the river. Wells and aquifers are drying up around the country. More than 60% of the country is facing droughts that are expected to worsen because of lack of snow and rain. And these data centers are largely being planned for regions experiencing droughts. And the reason that big tech is targeting these areas with droughts while water scarcity issues exist is because water is not their biggest cost. They're thinking about their bottom line. Their biggest cost is energy. And so if they think they can get cheaper energy, or they think they can get cheaper permitting or faster permitting, then they are going to go to a drought-prone region. And that's exactly what we're seeing happen.
3: Oh, Jim, this is making my anxiety level rise. So let's look at a few success stories. Food and Water Watch helped stop a proposed AI data center project in Pennsylvania. Can you walk us through that campaign and explain what lessons it offers to communities elsewhere?
5: Pennsylvania is a great example of why these projects are not inevitable and why communities are not powerless. Now, one challenge in Pennsylvania is that municipalities generally can't simply ban and approve zoning use. So we worked with communities to develop a practical tool to do that. And we created a model ordinance that helps municipalities put common sense protections in place, like restricting data centers to industrial zones, creating substantial setbacks from homes and businesses, and regulating noise and light pollution. We've also worked with bringing those communities across Pennsylvania together to help move forward state legislation and help build support for a bipartisan 3-year moratorium bill. And we've also successfully opposed legislation that would have weakened local control and accelerated data center development. I think the big lesson for this is communities have more power than they actually realize. And if people organize early, they start asking hard questions, demand that their community be protected, demand transparency, and work together, they can slow these projects down and improve protections and sometimes even stop these bad proposals altogether.
4: Well, that's optimistic. In fact, reports indicate that more than 75 data center projects were blocked or delayed in the first months of 2026 alone. Describe some of those other successes and what explains this sudden and extraordinary success of these local movements.
5: Yeah, I think this really comes down to people connecting the dots. People understand these projects aren't just about computers. They're about their electricity bills, their water use, the pollution, the noise is a big concern, and also about whether communities get a meaningful say. I think one of the things that is really driving a lot of the success comes from unusual coalitions. You know, we're seeing environmental advocates, farmers, people who advocate for local government control. Conservatives concerned about property rights and taxes, and you know, seniors concerned about utility costs. They're all finding common ground in these data centers, and they don't see them as actually helping them. You know, I think it's really important to recognize that these aren't partisan fights, but the public coming together to fight corporate interests that are exploiting communities around the country. You know, my community in just outside of DC in Montgomery County just passed a moratorium on data centers. It was a several month effort to raise awareness within the council of the impacts of data centers and people coming out to public hearings. It was the time to build coalitions and show support for these policies to actually bring that moratorium together. Communities like mine and communities like others across the country can fight, they can come together and win. It's a lot about us putting our differences aside to actually do that with our neighbors.
3: If you're just joining in, I'm Heidi Boghossian. With my co-host Stephen Rohde, we're talking to Jim Walsh from Food and Water Watch about the proliferation of data centers and the enormous fight back. Jim, many communities complain that deals are being negotiated behind closed doors and that public input comes too late in the process. Has that been your observation?
5: Oh, absolutely. This is one of the biggest concerns we hear from the public when they talk about data centers. You know, people become even more skeptical of data centers when they find out they can't actually find out basic details of a project. So companies are entering into these non-disclosure agreements, which hide information from the public. There's simple information that people can't get about projects, even as much as who is the data center developer that's putting this project together. Now, transparency is linked to environmental issues. They aren't separate. It's what allows communities to understand the environmental impacts in the first place is that disclosure. You can't really understand the environmental impacts of a project if you don't know how much water they're actually taking, how much energy they're using, the infrastructure they're going to need, the land they'll use, the tax incentives that are being given out to attract the data center to the community, or the rates that they'll be paying for power and water. And these concerns require full disclosure to the public before any decisions are made.
4: Well, there's another player in all this, and that's state governments. You mentioned tax incentives. There are also examples of states relaxing regulations. Isn't that going to be a target for lobbying and protest as well?
5: Absolutely. State and local governments have used tax incentives and other benefits to attract data centers to their states. And there's concerns about those incentives are part of the growing backlash that we're seeing. Due to that increasing concerns with data center development, we saw Illinois recently decide to restrict subsidies for data centers. The big danger in this is that we're creating a race to the bottom. At the federal level, we're actually seeing cuts in resources at the federal level, and we're seeing cuts in resources that the federal government would give to states. And what this means is that state governments are often in a position where they have fewer resources, which means municipalities and counties have fewer resources. That puts these municipalities and counties in a position where they're trying to attract these data centers to them so they can get some level of ratables to provide some property tax base to pay for libraries and schools and other sorts of things that the public wants. But while we're doing this, we're creating this environment where one state might offer tax breaks and another a faster process, and communities are really left with less protections and less transparency and more risk. And public officials should be asking whether the deals that they're actually making serve the public interest or simply subsidize infrastructure for some wealthy corporations in the world, because we're just not seeing the benefits that these companies are actually providing.
3: Jim, we have a few minutes remaining. Food and Water Watch, as you've noted, has called for a national moratorium on new large-scale data centers. What would that accomplish? And specifically, what protections would you like to see in place before construction resumes?
5: First and foremost, a moratorium would create breathing room for communities. This industry is expanding really quickly, and faster than our laws and regulations can keep up with them. And Food and Water Watch called for a national moratorium on new data centers, and we were joined by 230 other organizations in December. That has grown to over 500. And so we're helping to harness that collective voice to push back on data centers to actually achieve this moratorium. And we've been told by groups on the ground, this is actually helping their local fights to move forward. And that's why we've seen dozens of communities across the country pass moratoriums. It's why New York and Maine's legislatures have passed moratoriums. It's why Senator Sanders and Representative Ocasio-Cortez have introduced federal moratoriums on data centers. And it's why communities are actually blocking data centers on the ground. And before construction resumes, at the very least, we need meaningful public participation. We need full disclosure of data center impacts. We need comprehensive environmental reviews. We need rules in place to protect the public from the harms of data centers. And we also need to make sure that communities that are hosting data centers have the resources to actually oversee and regulate and bring accountability for these data centers, because we've seen how they break the rules already where communities aren't paying attention.
4: As we come to a close, Jim, some of our listeners and other critics might say, well, modern society depends on digital infrastructure, and that limiting data centers could slow technological innovation and progress. As a concluding thought, how would you react to that?
5: We're not against digital infrastructure. I want to be really clear with that. But that doesn't mean that every project is good, nor is every location actually appropriate. This is about creating safeguards for the public. And I think it's important to ask also, what is the AI for this technological development? Every major form of infrastructure, you know, that we're seeing has rules on it, and you know, from power plants and factories and roads, there's rules for how to build them and where you should build them. AI is no different. But what we're seeing here is an increasing investment in AI for surveillance and militarization. Surveillance has tremendous impacts for civil liberties and for privacy in general. And as corporations are using information to target products to consumers, we have to ask, is that really what we need to be giving up our water resources for? We also don't have to go back far in history to see our own government spying on activists and community leaders who are opposing the agenda of powerful people. We're seeing now the chair of the Energy and Commerce Committee asked for a briefing from the FBI about what they're doing to investigate those who are opposed to the data center development. This should be chilling to anyone who cares about civil liberties. You know, it's important also to remember that national security is not just about military power. Some might argue that the largesse of the U.S. military and the misuse of these resources is making us and the world less safe. You know, either way, when considering national security, we need to remember also that we're not safe and secure if we can't get access to water, if our families and businesses can't afford energy bills. And this AI build-out is jeopardizing our safety and security in really real and tangible ways.
3: Jim, that was beautifully put. 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
4: Here at Law and Disorder, we've been exposing how efforts to claim to be combating anti-Semitism have been weaponized in a concerted effort to silence criticism of Israel and demonize support for the Palestinians. One organization that is playing a leading role in these efforts is the ADL, the Anti-Defamation League. Many people, including many Jews, may think of the ADL as a long-established civil rights organization that is known for opposing racism in general and anti-Semitism in particular. But as we'll learn today from our guest, there's a lot more we need to know about the ADL. Our guest is Ameya Gelman. She is the author of the new book, The Anti-Defamation League and the Racial State, and she's co-editor of the Anti-Defamation League, A Critical Reader. She also co-hosts the podcast Unpacking Zionism. Ameya is co-chair of the American Studies Association Caucus on Academic and Community Activism and is the founding director of the Institute for the Critical Study of Zionism, which examines the political and ideological work of Zionist institutions in Palestine and transnational contexts. She's taught social and cultural analysis at NYU and social sciences at Sarah Lawrence College. Her writing appears in Jewish Currents, Boston Review, The Forward, and elsewhere. Ameya Gelman, thanks for joining us today on Law and Disorder.
8: Thank you so much for having me and for talking about the ADL. Appreciate that.
4: Let's begin by having you tell us a little about yourself, how you got interested in the ADL. Tell us about your work, how it started, and what your research goals are.
8: I got interested in the Anti-Defamation League in the course of doing a PhD in American Studies, which is the study of empire and race and how the cultural ways that we think about ideas like rights and freedom contribute to our willingness in some ways to accept repression and state violence as if they're sort of guarantors of our freedom and self-determination. So the Anti-Defamation League came up as an important organization, not only in setting the terms for how we think about Zionism and Israel and violence against Palestinians and the dispossession of Palestinians, but also the way that we think in the United States about civil rights and race and racism. It has been a really core U.S. political institution, I would say, even perhaps more importantly than its role and its claim to be a Jewish institution.
9: Ameya, the ADL was started at a particular moment in U.S. history with a different objective than it currently has. Can you tell our listeners more about the ADL's early days and its beginnings?
8: Actually, the ADL's objective has been sort of consistent throughout. It was formed in a moment of real churn and immigration and defining of racial identity in the United States. But we often think about the beginnings of U.S. Jewish history as starting with immigrants from Eastern Europe fleeing the Russian pogroms, the Russian Tsar, coming off the boat at Ellis Island and joining in with labor organizing and other social justice movements. That's kind of like the moral compass of the U.S. Jewish story. The Anti-Defamation League was formed by immigrants who had arrived before that. And in very classic American fashion, those immigrants had come from a much higher economic and social class. They identified very strongly with whiteness, with European nationalism, and with, you know, high European culture. They were speakers of German rather than Yiddish. And many of them, and particularly their leaders, had risen in the time that they had been in the United States to positions of social and political power and economic power. And in fact, some of them had arrived even with that power to begin with, that they were sort of members of the upper classes in their home places. And when they saw the new crop of immigrants coming in, they understood correctly that 2 million refugees were going to change the economic calculus that was attached to what it meant to be Jewish. But not only that, they also really hated those refugees. They were they had an intrinsic sort of cultural antipathy toward Eastern European Jews, whom they thought of as déclassé or too religious and backward, or lazy and bumpkin-y, and worse of all, leftist and oppositional to capitalism and to empire. So the Anti-Defamation League, yes, it formed to oppose what it saw as the defamation of Jews through anti-Semitic discourse, through media representations, etc. But really it saw that it understood and believed that that was the fault of the new wave of Jewish immigrants. And so it was created to make sure that the form of Jewishness that my grandparents brought with them and probably many other people's did not take root. They tried to make sure that leftist politics didn't come to represent Jewish politics. And they tried to make sure that the state was defended against this kind of politics. And they tried to make sure that Jewishness stayed white. Now, there's this myth that the ADL itself propagates because it's useful in the political present, that it was created with the mission of securing justice and fairness for all. And that was indeed the mission statement. But what they meant by that at the time was not what we understand as racial justice. They believed in the right to discriminate because they believed very strongly in capitalist and property rights. And they believed in the white and European character of the United States. So when they talked about fairness, they weren't talking about, remediating white supremacy.
4: Amaya, you've written about how the ADL would police newly arrived Eastern European Jews. What did that look like?
8: The ADLs, first they tried to make sure that media organizations didn't use the image of Eastern European Jewry to describe all Jews. And they were also combating Christian anti-Semitism, the older tropes that proposed that Jews were like dishonest or, sort of conspiratorial and foreigners and insurgent. So they were looking at both. But they also tried to make sure that no one was able to speak for Jews politically or, into the halls of power who wasn't them. So when Jews raised their own voices about anti-Semitism, the Anti-Defamation League and other Jewish organizations, the American Jewish Committee among them, tried to make sure that they were silenced and that nobody who had power really thought that was the representation, that was the political representative of Jews. But they also quickly took up opposition to the left. They were deeply anti-communist. They were always anti-communist, but their anti-communism became much more central and important as the trope of Jewish communism became more strong and more prevalent. So, for example, in the 1930s, when Hitler was declaring that people in Germany should oppose Jews because Jews were communists and were undermining the state, rather than support those Jews and say Hitler is an anti-Semite and racist and we shouldn't be engaging with him, they said there's no such thing as a Jewish communist. And actually, Jews in Germany have been, perfectly nationalist. They did the same when they looked at the Russian Revolution, where Jews were accused of Bolshevism. There were some Jews who were involved in Bolshevism, but look how many Jews fought for the empire. And in the United States, they did the same thing. Even though Jewish leftist organizations were much larger than the organizations of German Jewry, that like the ADL and the American Jewish Committee, and much more representative of Jewish life, they argued that Jewish communists were apostates. They supported the prosecution of Ethel and Julius Rosenberg and refused to take up any of the anti-Semitism that was used to prosecute them in the press. And ultimately, they joined with other major Jewish organizations to purge anyone who they conceived of as a Jewish leftist from their organizations. They worked with the McCarthy hearings. They worked with anti-communist journalists, all to attack Jews who they thought were harming the state because they were not capitalists.
9: Now, the ADL didn't just focus on controlling immigrant Jews. What other groups did it have in its sights?
8: You're so right. In the 50s, when the Cold War became the predominant interest of the U.S. state, it sort of moved from the process of settlement and industrialization into the Cold War and began to look outward at the rest of the world as a way to expand its power. The Anti-Defamation League became a Cold War anti-communist organization. And but what I mean by that is that it took up education and public relations all to try and articulate that capitalism was the correct way to live and that the United States was an appropriate moral power. And it began in that context to do two things at the same time. One was it began to do the civil rights work that we now think of when the ADL says it's a civil rights organization. So it did pursue like lawsuits and legislation to try and establish anti-discrimination laws. And at the same time, it made very clear that that civil rights was only legitimate. You were only making responsible or appropriate civil rights demands if you were doing that in the context of the capitalist state and supporting the state. So yes, there should be colorblind, colorblind laws, but no, there must never be affirmative action, for example, which asks white people to give up some privilege in order to remediate anti-Black racism. They, in the context of school desegregation, when Jewish parents who had, you know, only recently come to white privilege said that they didn't want to be forced into school desegregation, the ADL's position was often like, well, that's understandable because people have just experienced discrimination and now they want to reap the fruits of whiteness, essentially. The ADL's civil rights sort of activity became paired with a discipline that said anything that demands more anti-racism or demands more justice than what white people are willing to give up is extremist. When it started that in the 50s in the context of the civil rights movement, actually it wasn't an outlier. That was kind of how a lot of mainstream civil rights organizing was done, including by the NAACP in many contexts. But as our sort of the public understanding of racism developed, it became common to understand structural racism as a problem and to look at the ways that capitalism and the state itself had perpetuated that. The ADL didn't go along with that, and it began to call just sort of basic civil rights organizing extremist. The ADL was very focused on policing the left, but it wasn't only focused on policing the left. So for example, in the 40s, when Arab League states began to want to protest the colonization of Palestine, both the British colonization, but also the way that Jewish colonization was being supported and funded by U.S. Jewry. So Arab League representatives came to the United States to talk to Americans to try and explain what was going on. They weren't leftists. They were anti-colonial from a sort of sovereignty perspective, and they weren't leftists. But the ADL attacked them as well. And it attacked them using whatever tools and smears were available in the political culture at the time. And so that included calling them communists, but it also included calling them white supremacists and trying to paint them as partners of the white nativist movements that the ADL was also opposing. It's also important to note what the ADL didn't do, as it made these claims to support secure fairness and justice for all. Its concept of fairness was limited by white supremacy, by its belief, its sort of unquestioned and unnoted belief that white supremacy was just sort of normal. And so, for instance, it did not join in the protests against the anti-Black incitement of the 1919 film Birth of a Nation. The Birth of a Nation is a film that's sort of widely understood to have helped mobilize the resurgence of the Klan and incite enormous violence against Black people in the United States. And there were calls to get it out of theaters. The ADL didn't join in those, even though its absolute stock in trade was talking to film producers and talking to journalists about not promoting defamatory information. So it was quite selective, and its selection is pretty clearly animated by white supremacists.
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4: Mayor, you've commented on the regressive role the ADL played during some of the civil rights movement. How did that develop over time?
8: As the organizing for anti-racist action and for particularly for Black liberation became more focused on capitalism, sort of decentering white supremacism, the ADL, along with other white liberal Jewish organizations, separated from that work. It's separated partly because those organizations were not in sympathy with what Black organizers were doing, and also in part because Black organizers had come to understand that they were being policed, that their ability to make demands that really intervened in racism were limited when they were in alliance with white liberal organizations. And certainly the ADL and American Jewish Committee understood themselves as white liberal organizations, even as they understood themselves as Jewish ones. There was a particular moment of turn, which was in the context of the Ocean Hill-Brownsville teachers strike and school experiment, which is just briefly in New York City, where schools were in such decay and disarray and so racist and so unable to serve students in the Black and Puerto Rican community of Ocean Hill-Brownsville, as well as other places. The schools were turned over to community control to try and produce a better result. And in the course of that, white teachers were transferred. 19 white teachers were transferred out of the district. Most of them were Jewish because so many white teachers were Jewish. The teachers union, the UFT, decided to push back on this interruption of its professional ladder, of its, you know, sort of way of meeting out the professional fruits of teachers' jobs, by declaring it anti-Semitic. And the ADL joined in. And actually, I'll just refer your listeners to our fantastic new article that's just come out in Rethinking Schools by Adam Sanchez on this very history that looks at it with more detail. And the claim that it was anti-Semitic, even though it was, of course, about racism, it was about white teachers who were unable to serve Black students because of the ways that they had stopped believing in those students' ability to learn and their lack of interest. The UFT constructed that as an anti-Semitic event, and the ADL picked that up and ran with it. And in 1969, it declared a crisis of Black anti-Semitism. And what it meant was specifically that the way that Black liberation organizing was talking about whiteness was anti-Semitic because Jews were white and were receiving, you know, were on the receiving end of this. It was a real moment where the whiteness that Jews had attained, meaning their role in society, their economic and political access, their access to professional jobs and higher education, their ability to live in the suburbs, which were sort of an engine of whiteness, the way that that now made Jews part of the criticism of white privilege. It was a way of saying, like, well, we finally got to whiteness, and now you're making whiteness a liability because you're talking about racism in ways that we haven't, that this country has not talked about racism before. And so the ADL declared a crisis of Black anti-Semitism, which it specifically meant was about leftist critique of whiteness and capitalism and the state. But the role of anti-Semitism there was, of course, to tie it back to the idea that it was Nazi and discrimination and to remove any analysis of power from it. And from there, the ADL went on in 1974 to essentially declare the entire left anti-Semitic, including the movement against the Vietnam War, including Jewish organizations, grassroots organizations that were fighting for housing justice and often opposing Jewish landlords. And the case that the ADL made was, as it had before, actually, in the context of its anti-communism, that Jewishness, as the ADL conceived it, was essentially identical to the American state and its values. And so anybody who was challenging the state was opposing what it called Jewish interests. And that has really sort of been its line ever since. It has used that to attack Black organizing, to attack third worldist anti-colonial organizing. In the present, it's used it to attack ethnic studies, the entire field of ethnic studies, which teaches about the importance of colonialism and anti-colonialism in the histories of U.S. populations, and particularly populations of color. So the ADL's break with the sort of early civil rights movement has really colored its entire subsequent relationship with any kind of civil rights organizing. It still claims, until last year when it canceled all of its claims on civil rights, the ADL still claimed to be an advocate for communities of color, for queer communities, and for Muslim communities, even though within those populations, many people have refused that. A very important thing that the ADL did beginning in the 70s when it had that break with Black organizations was immediately try to re-present itself as an ally of Black organizations, because that's such a powerful iconography and such a powerful claim in the United States. Even though the US is, you know, racist as hell, the sort of image of being in support of Black civil rights is a very important way for people and organizations to mark themselves as like being cool, right? Being liberal and being like being okay. So the ADL took up with more conservative representatives of Black organizations and of civil rights struggle. In particular, it became a very close ally of the National Urban League and partner of Bayard Rustin, who had been a civil rights, like a major civil rights figure, had helped organize the March on Washington, had been an advisor to Martin Luther King, but had more recently, because he was deeply anti-communist, been allied with more right-wing organizations and been rejected by many Black organizers and by the Black public. Rustin had become a constant figure on the sort of circuit of liberal and increasingly like moving to the neoconservative side, Jewish organizations. He constantly inveighed against Black radicalism and told Jewish organizations that when Black organizations said that they were too conservative, that they shouldn't take offense, they should just understand that it was like, you know, heart sad feelings. And ultimately, the Anti-Defamation League began to publish Rustin's writings against Black radicalism. That for the ADL was a sort of ongoing way to show that it was connected to Black civil rights organizing. Really, who was it showing that to? It was showing it to white people to sort of credential itself, because it didn't carry much weight among Black organizers. And finally, the Anti-Defamation League, the American Jewish Committee, and Rustin organized BASIC, which was a sort of letterhead Black organization in support of Israel that tried to, among other things, represent that Black people supported Israel, which was not particularly true, and tried to move African nations in the United Nations to vote in solidarity with Israel rather than in solidarity with the third worldist bloc that was opposing neocolonialism. So it's a long story, but the ADL's effort to sort of repaint itself in solidarity with what it likes to call a Black Jewish alliance was a really quite a conservative project.
9: What has the relationship between the ADL and law enforcement looked like over the years?
8: The ADL did its first police trainings in the wake of the adoption of federal civil rights law in the mid-60s, 1964 and 1965. And this was a reflection both of its nominal place in the civil rights movement and of its role as a white organization that had access to government and that was sort of trusted as a mediator of civil rights. If you can imagine the difference between having a white organization train police and having a Black civil rights organization train police, the police were much more, were comfortable with the idea of the ADL. And that comfort actually is quite telling in itself. It had also tried for a long time from even from its inception in 1913, to be a friend of the FBI. That, you know, the ADL constantly sent its surveillance information to the FBI or asked the FBI to look into stuff. For a long time, the FBI had sort of treated the ADL as an annoying gadfly and a hanger-on. But in the mid-60s, late 60s, that changed because the ADL was in sympathy with the goals of COINTELPRO, meaning that it saw the left as an enemy and was interested in sort of surveilling it and preventing it from taking more root in U.S. popular culture, as was the FBI. But probably also because the ADL hired at that point a key figure from the left who was moving to the right. And that figure was Irwin Sewell. He had been the National Secretary of the Socialist Party USA. And he went on to build the ADL's surveillance unit, which, again, mostly known in public for surveilling white nationalists, but actually turns out was surveilling, infiltrating, and perhaps also trying to subvert organizations on the left from the 60s all the way through the 90s and probably beyond. So the relationship became very tight. There's this moment just recently where the FBI under Trump has said that it's breaking with the ADL, that the ADL was doing too much surveillance of white nationalist organizations and was essentially repressing them. The ADL, in response

0: a repressive organization. It's advocating for police repression on campuses and against free speech. And it's actually withdrawn its own claim to be a civil rights organization. It says now that it's only working on anti-Semitism. And we know, of course, that its definition of anti-Semitism is largely targeting Palestine solidarity and also anti-woke. The ADL has begun to use the language of anti-woke. Regardless, it's still being treated as an authority on social justice, primarily by media and institutions like schools. And the reason for that is because it's convenient, right? They need to check a box sometimes to say that they've dealt with an incident, but also it's because the ADL itself is creating an environment where it's needed. So, for example, it's suing universities claiming anti-Semitism all the time in order to avoid being sued, or even after a lawsuit, in order to remediate. Often a university is forced to bring in the ADL as a consultant. Additionally, we know that university administrators and boards themselves are leaning right and are actually, complying in advance, partly because they actually support these kind of repressive measures. And in that case, the ADL serves as cover. Same for media organizations. So the ADL has never been a membership organization, but especially at this moment, the protests against it and the public conception of it as a right-wing organization have not yet made it not useful. They haven't yet broken its usefulness to those who are using it as cover for their own right-wing and conservative aims. It also maintains relationships that it's very hard for us to know about with tech oligarchs. Certainly has relationships with the Israeli state. The Israeli state and military are also often tightly intertwined with the leadership of tech organizations and weapons organizations. So at this point, it's sort of a facilitator of the extraction of governance from the people to this sort of layer of institutional administrators, oligarchs, tech managers, etc. So that's what's happening to it now. That's why its right-wing move has not destabilized it in the way that we should. And if we're looking for ways to intervene in that, I think actually really the media is key. We need media to stop representing it as if it were a civil rights organization, stop citing its data as if its reporting is neutral, and stop platforming it.
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0: Lux Radio Theater presents Jeanette MacDonald in Irene, a play with music. Lux presents Hollywood. Tonight, we bring you Jeanette MacDonald, Regis Toomey, Cecil B. DeMille, D.W. Griffith, Cora Love, and many others. These behind the footlights. In front, seated in our audience, a host of Hollywood's most noted notables. The Lux Radio Theater welcomes you all. This entertainment is presented by the makers of Lux Flakes. These marvelously sheer flakes are used in Mr. DeMille's own studio, Paramount, and in other great Hollywood studios because they keep fabrics and colors new-looking longer. And now our director. It has been truly said, this man has put the star in starting more famous screen performers than any other film executive. Ladies and gentlemen, Mr. Cecil B. DeMille.
1: Greetings from Hollywood, ladies and gentlemen. Men make their greatest mistakes in picking women and horses. I once predicted that there would never be a horseless carriage after my roommate at college injured his hand trying to invent one. Manufacturers have made 63 million motor cars since then, and horses are found mostly on merry-go-rounds. I also misjudged Jeanette MacDonald early in her career. You would never suspect now that she was once just a Philadelphian with a purpose. There is nothing more grim than a little girl with red pigtails, ambition, and determination. And Jeanette had all four of them. When I first heard her, she'd been singing in Broadway reviews. She sent me a telegram asking for the leading role in Madame Satan. I didn't know much about her, but was convinced she was not the one I wanted for the part. She sent me more and more telegrams, telling me the best thing I could do was to put her on the screen. I still refused, but others were smarter than I, and she has risen steadily, justifying their faith and my stupidity. Every man is entitled to three mistakes in his life, and that was one of mine. But I didn't lose her, for along comes Lux, and boy gets girl. Tonight, in the Lux Radio Theater, Jeanette plays a role she had understudied on the Broadway stage, but never had a chance to play until now. So there is a special thrill in announcing Irene, starring Jeanette MacDonald. And now, for the first act of Irene, starring Jeanette MacDonald as Irene O'Dare, red-haired, blue-eyed, and Irish, who earns her livelihood behind the upholstery counter of a large New York department store. We're in the store now. On the main floor, cash goes singing by overhead, and bargain hunters are pushing through the doors, surging toward the crowded elevators.
2: Yes, please, Miss Wilkes.
3: On the second floor, madam.
4: Is the porch furniture on this floor?
5: No, sir. On the sixth floor, west wing. Going up, please. This way, please. No crowding. Going up. Stand back
3: from the door, please. Mr. Sweeney, are you ready to see Miss O'Dare? Miss O'Dare? Oh, that girl from the upholstery department, the one we had the complaint about?
5: Yes, sir.
3: Well, where is she?
5: In the outer office, sir.
3: Send her in.
5: Yes, sir. Will you come in, please?
6: Thank you. Good morning, Mr. Sweeney.
3: Your name's O'Dare?
6: Yes, sir. Irene O'Dare.
3: Sit down.
6: Thank you.
3: Miss O'Dare, I wonder if you realize just why I wanted to see you this morning?
6: No, sir, but I hope it's about a raise.
3: What?
6: I mean, no, sir. I don't know what you want to see me about.
3: Then I'll tell you. Miss O'Dare, one of our customers this morning turned over a pillow at your counter. And what do you suppose she found under it?
6: Another pillow?
3: She did not. She found this.
6: Oh.
3: A magazine, Stars of the Stage and Screen, opened at an article entitled, What Are They Wearing? Well, what was it doing there?
6: Why, I put it there, sir.
3: I know that, but why?
6: Well, I was reading it.
3: And are you in the habit of reading magazines like this, Miss O'Dare?
6: Oh, yes, sir.
3: No, you are.
6: Yes, I like to look at the pictures. All those beautiful girls with such beautiful clothes.
3: Miss O'Dare, do you realize that it's magazines like this that turn young girls' heads, makes them irresponsible, flighty?
6: Well, do you really think that's true, Mr. Sweeney?
3: Why, of course it is.
6: Well, then why do we sell those magazines in the store?
3: Well, that's beside the point.
6: Oh, I don't think so, sir. You see, Mr. Sweeney, there's lots of girls like me. We don't have any pretty clothes or anything. We don't even hope to have. But there's no reason why we can't look at girls who are a little luckier than we are. It's the only real fun we get out of life, Mr. Sweeney. Wishing for things.
3: Well, wishing for things doesn't make them come true.
6: I know that, sir. Gee, there's times I wish so hard for things that it hurt, but it didn't get them. Like that raise, for instance.
3: We'll forget about the raise, Miss O'Dare.
6: Yes, sir.
3: And if I were you, I'd concentrate a little harder on holding my job. If I get any more complaints about you, I'll have to let you go. You understand?
6: Yes, sir. But you won't get any more complaints, Mr. Sweeney. I need the job too much.
3: Mm-hmm. Well, you may go now.
6: Thank you, sir. Oh, hello, Jane. What are you doing at the linen counter?
4: Sanford this morning. Say, did you see the notice on the bulletin board downstairs? There's going to be another show this year.
6: Failed Girls Review?
4: Uh-huh. You going to try it again?
6: I'd like to see anyone keep me away.
4: Oh, gee, you were swell last year, Irene. Honest, if I had a voice like yours, I'd chuck this store job and get on the radio or something.
6: Yes? And while I was looking around for a chance my mother could take in washing, I suppose.
4: Jeez, if there's old Lady Hector.
6: So long, Jane. See you at lunch.
4: Bye.
7: Did you call me Miss Hector?
8: You know very well I did. Did you sell some veranda cushions to Mrs. Henry Marshall?
6: Well, yes, I think so, for her Long Island house.
8: Well, she has a complaint. They're too small.
6: Why don't she send them back?
8: She can't. She has a big weekend party starting tomorrow. And she's giving a garden party this afternoon. She wants to explain what's wrong to somebody in the department. You'll have to go, Miss O'Dare.
6: Me? Oh, boy, I'd love to.
8: But remember this. Mrs. Marshall is one of our best and wealthiest customers. Please act accordingly.
6: Oh, I will, Miss Hector. I'll be a real lady.
9: Well, Clarkson.
10: Yes, Mrs. Marshall.
9: Has the girl from the store come yet?
10: No, Mrs. Marshall.
9: Well, when she does, ask her to wait. I want to speak to her.
10: Yes, Mrs. Marshall.
11: Hello, Mother.
9: Oh, Donald, dear, you're so terribly late.
11: Sorry, Mother, I was delayed at the office.
9: The party's almost over. Eleanor's been asking for you every 10 minutes.
11: Eleanor, is she here?
9: Of course, Donald. You'd better go and speak to her.
11: No, I'll keep out of the way if you don't mind. I've some work to do this afternoon.
9: Donald, what is the matter with you? Eleanor's a charming girl.
11: Yes, I know, but there are all kinds of charm, Mother, and hers just doesn't appeal to me.
9: Oh, Donald.
11: By the way, Mother, not to change the subject, but where do you buy your clothes?
9: What?
11: I said, where do you buy your clothes?
9: Why?
11: Well, I met Bob Harrison in town. You never met him, but we roomed together in college.
9: Yes?
11: It seems Bob went and sunk a lot of money in a place called Madame Lucy's, a dress shop. And I'm trying to drum up a little trade for him.
9: He's running a dress shop.
11: Well, no, not running it. He just put up the money.
9: Well, I don't know, Donald. I wouldn't like to change my dressmaker and... Well, unless I were sure of what I was going to get.
11: All right, Mother, forget it. It was just an idea.
12: Oh, there you are.
11: Oh, hello, Eleanor.
12: What do you mean by hiding out on us? We're all waiting for you.
11: I'm sorry, Eleanor, but I was busy.
12: Well, you aren't busy now. Come on and join the party.
11: I'm afraid I can't. I've still got a lot of work to do.
12: Oh, work. That's all you ever think about. Mrs. Marshall, what are we going to do with him?
9: I'm sure I don't know.
12: Well, I do. Come on, Mr. Tired Businessman. You're going to finish this dance with me.
6: My name is Miss O'Dare. I'm from Barron Brothers.
10: Oh, yes. You're here about the seat cushions. Come in, please.
6: Thank you.
10: If you'll wait for a moment, I'll see if I can find Mrs. Marshall.
6: Of course.
10: Thank you. Well, hello.
6: Hello.
10: What are you doing down here? You remember me, don't you?
6: Yes, I remember you.
10: Well, I remember you very well. You see what an impression you made on me that night in Philadelphia? How long ago was that?
6: 2 years.
10: 2 years. And I recognized you right away. Where in the world did you go? And I looked for you the next day and you'd completely disappeared.
6: I had a good reason.
10: What?
6: Oh, never mind.
10: What was your name?
6: Same as is now.
10: What is it?
6: Must have made a terrible hit with you.
10: Well, you did. I just can't think of your name right now.
6: Well, I don't remember yours either, so we're square.
10: You're just the same little girl, though. So tell me, what are you doing here in this place?
6: I'm in the decorating business. I decorate everything but myself. I work in the store that made these cushions.
10: Oh, that's right. You worked in a store in Philadelphia, too, didn't you?
6: Yes.
10: Well, now you know you really shouldn't. You're much too pretty to be working at anything.
6: Thanks, but I have to eat once in a while.
10: So you don't even remember my name, eh?
6: Nope.
10: Well, I'll tell you. It's Larry. Larry Bradley.
6: Oh, is it?
10: Now, what's yours?
6: I haven't got any.
10: Come on, sit down here.
6: Hey, let go. What do you take me for?
10: Don't be unreasonable. Sit down.
6: No, let me alone.
10: Don't be afraid.
6: Well, I'm not afraid. I just want you to let go of me, that's
10: not
6: all.
10: Not even a little kiss.
6: Hey, did you hear what I said? Let go of me now, or I'll stop.
10: Come on,
6: stop
10: Marty,
6: it now.
10: Hello, Donald.
11: What's the matter here?
10: Nothing much?
6: Oh, yes, there is. I came here from the store to see about the cushions, and this fellow tried to get fresh with me. It's lucky for him he didn't get something he wouldn't forget.
10: As you see, Donald, she's a regular little spitfire.
11: If I were you, Larry, I'd clear out.
10: Oh, yes? All right. Good afternoon, Miss Spitfire.
6: Fresh guy.
11: I'm sorry this happened. He's one of my guests. Will you allow me to apologize for him?
6: A lot of good that does. I came here all prepared to act like a perfect lady, and the first thing I run into is him. Swell society. I'll tell people what swell society's like, all right, all right.
11: Oh, but you mustn't judge all of us by one man. Come on now, you're all unstrung. Sit down a while until you feel better.
6: Oh, I can't. I got to get back to the store. Gee, that fellow was strong. I guess it's just as well you came out here when you did.
11: I'm glad I did.
6: Maybe that's just his way of being friendly, huh?
11: How well do you know him?
6: You'd have thought I knew him pretty well, wouldn't you? I just met him once, 2 years ago in Philadelphia.
11: Oh, I see. Won't you sit down here?
6: No, thanks. That's what he wanted me to do.
11: All right. You sit just where you want to.
6: Yes, sir.
11: Now, is there anything I can do for you?
6: No, thanks. I'll be leaving in a minute.
11: I suppose you've had your lunch.
6: Well, I had the usual.
11: And what's that?
6: Bar of chocolate and a glass of milk. I got it in the station.
11: Well, that's not very much, is it?
6: Oh, I'm used to it now.
11: Well, I haven't had a thing since breakfast. I wonder if you'd join me in something.
6: Gee, thanks, but... Well... Not best dressed very nice. You know.
11: Don't worry about that. Come on, we'll go inside and see if we can dig up a couple of sandwiches. Feel better?
6: Oh, yes. Gee, that was swell.
11: Tell me some more about yourself, Miss O'Dare. You live in the city?
6: Mm-hmm. With my mother and my brother. We live just off 9th Avenue.
11: Oh, you have no father?
6: No, sir. Not for over a year.
11: Well, then you're the breadwinner of the family.
6: Yes, sir.
11: Oh, you ought to be very proud. There's a real pleasure in working, isn't there?
6: Oh, yes. I wouldn't miss a day. They take it out on Saturday night.
11: Well, maybe you won't always work in the store. You never can tell what will happen.
6: You mean to make it fired?
11: Oh, no. But maybe you'll get married someday.
6: Married? Gee, I'd have to find someone who could take care of my mother and brother. I can't desert them now. What chance have I got to meet a man like that? Not a chance in the world. The men we meet can just about support themselves. Am I talking too much?
11: No, not at all.
6: Mother says I got the gift of gab. I never know when to stop.
11: Oh, but I like to listen to you. It's interesting.
6: Well, you're interesting, too, even if you don't talk as much as I do. We girls don't meet many men like you. We don't get a chance. I know girls are lots of fun. Pretty, beautiful. But they never meet the right kind of men at all because they haven't got any decent clothes to wear. Clothes make an awful difference in a girl, and just because we haven't got them, don't think we don't know about them. We can't help seeing what the other girls have in the shop windows and evening papers. Gee, I talk careless. We all talk that way, but you wouldn't know us when we put on airs. Honest, we can talk and act like real ladies.
11: You can?
6: Yeah, it's not as difficult as it sounds. We take off the swell customers who come to the store. Listen to this. Oh, Mrs. Thomas, how do you do? My dear, I so enjoyed your lovely garden party. It was divine, and you look stunning. Well, au revoir. You can't tell the difference now, can you? Except for the clothes, of course.
11: Yes, I imagine clothes do make a lot of difference.
6: A lot? Oh, it's terrible how much difference they make. I had a dress once, a blue one. It cost $85.
11: Yes?
6: Oh, I didn't buy it. One of our customers gave it to me. But you should have seen me in it. Gee, I was real Park Avenue in that dress.
11: And where is it now?
6: It's gone. Just faded away, and oh, the care I took of it. Mother will tell you it's the only thing I ever put on a hanger. But I'm never going to forget it.
11: I wonder how you'd look in a dress that cost $200 or $300.
6: $200 or $300? Well, is there anything higher than Park Avenue?
11: I don't think so. But Miss O'Dare, I've got an idea. You like beautiful clothes, don't you?
6: Sure, who doesn't?
11: Well, how would you like a chance to own some? Wear them in society.
6: Say, what is this?
11: The chance you've been looking for. A chance to better yourself.
6: I don't get your game at all. You seem like a regular fella. Gee, I hope you're not going along like this and then all of a sudden spring something.
11: Don't worry about me. It's what you've told me, Miss O'Dare. That's what I'm interested in. A friend of mine told me something which gives me a chance to help both of you. Why, the opportunity you prayed for is right here.
6: Is it?
11: Yes, this friend of mine told me of a dressmaker in New York, a Madam Lucy, who makes the smartest clothes in town, but she hasn't been discovered yet. The women don't know she's here. Well, I'll bet she'd be as anxious to have you for a customer as you would be to go to her. Now, what do you think of that?
6: Well, I don't know. What would I have to do? I'll do it, but what?
11: Well, just be a lady, that's all. Like you pretend at the store. I'll pass you off as a young heiress or something.
6: And that'll make the women buy dresses from this Madam Lucy,
11: Of course. They'll flock to her.
6: Yeah, but this young heiress business, they'll catch on. Everybody knows all the young heiresses.
11: Oh, that's right. But wait. Now, you haven't any special talent, have you? I mean, you don't dance or play the trombone.
6: Well, I can sing a little.
11: Sing, that's it. You'll be Irene O'Dare, the famous Irish songbird. Just come over for an American tour.
6: Oh, but...
11: Come on. I want to hear you.
6: You want to hear me sing?
11: Yes, I'll play for you. What do you know?
6: Oh, wait a minute now. I'm so excited I can't think.
11: Well, you talked a lot about your $85 blue dress.
6: Oh, yes.
11: So you must have loved that.
6: Loved it? Oh, gee. You could never know how much.
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Oh, gee, it had the cutest little row of buttons down the back, and an overskirt with pockets in it, and a sash to cuddle you, and trimming applique, you know what I mean, on the sleeve, and a petticoat with silver lace and everything. 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

0: that was lovely. Miss O'Dea, you're marvelous.
1: Oh, do you think so?
0: I'll tell you what you do. Tomorrow, you give up your job at Barron Brothers. I'll take you to Madame Lucy's the day after.
1: Oh, dear.
0: In 2 days, she'll transform you.
1: Hmm?
0: Oh, wait till you see. Frocks and gowns, hats and slippers, everything. 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
1: Oh, I've always wanted to be a Cinderella. Oh, but wait, what about my mother? What about the rent?
0: Now, we'll take care of that. We'll take care of everything. All you have to do is to remember that you're a famous singer from Ireland.
1: Oh, I'll remember, all right. Irene O'Dare, the Irish songbird from Barron Brothers Upholstery Department.

0: Jeanette MacDonald, playing the title role and singing the lovely music of Irene, comes to you from the Lux Radio Theater on Hollywood Boulevard. The role of Donald Marshall is being played by Regis Toomey. Our play continues in just a moment.
1: Now, our quick tour of Hollywood takes us to the Hollywood Studio Club, where extra girls who want to make good in the movies can live pleasantly but inexpensively. Let's take a look in Jane and Polly's room. It's 7 o'clock. The girls are still asleep when the alarm clock rings.
2: I'm sleepy.
3: Wake up, dearie, and hear the birdies sing. Say, you're supposed to report at 8 a.m. at Central Casting. You better hurry.
4: Don't worry, I'll be there. Maybe I'll get a bit in that Lou Ayers picture. Lady, be careful.
3: Oh, my gosh. Jane, I've got a run in my last pair of stockings.
2: Oh, Polly, the run girl.
4: Oh, Janey, it's no joke. Help me out. Be a pal.
3: Oh, Polly, I'm sick of lending you stockings. I'll do it this once. And then no more, so help me.
4: Oh, I can't help getting runs.
3: Yes, you can. And I've told you how. Use Lux Flakes.
4: Lux, Lux, Lux. 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
3: Well, if you think of it once, you'd stop paying all your shekels out for stockings. Lux saves the elasticity, darling. Honest, it keeps you from getting so many ridiculous, sloppy runs.
1: Jane is right. Lux Flakes do cut down on stocking runs. And that's swell news for any girl, no matter whether she lives in Hollywood or Omaha, Philadelphia, or anywhere. Just dip your stockings in a bowl of Lux Suds each night. This protects their elasticity, their give, so they don't keep breaking under strain. Lux Flakes often double stocking wear. Why don't you try Lux tonight? And now we turn you over to Cecil B. DeMille.
0: We continue the Lux Radio Theater play starring Jeanette MacDonald as Irene O'Dare. A few days have passed since Irene agreed to model gowns for Madame Lucy. In the O'Dare's tiny three-room flat near 9th Avenue, Irene's mother calls to her from the kitchen.
5: Irene, where are you?
6: Dear mother, what is it?
5: Will you look what just came for you? A box of candy. 5 pounds if it's an ounce. And a whole great big bunch of flowers.
6: Oh, was there a card?
5: There was not. What do you make of it?
6: Why, I guess the manager of the store sent them, Mother.
5: And why would Mr. Sweeney be sending candy and flowers all of a sudden?
6: Well, he offered a prize to the smartest girl in our department, and that was the prize.
5: Oh, he did?
6: Yes. But I want to leave the store, Mother.
5: What for? For being the smartest girl in your department?
6: No, but it just proves to me there isn't any chance for a girl at the store.
5: Oh, sure. I've heard that 1,000 times.
6: Well, you want me to have a chance, don't you, Mother?
5: A chance for what?
6: To improve myself.
5: I don't know what you're talking about at all.
6: Well, you see, I can go to work for a dressmaker or a milliner or something like that.
5: No, siree, young lady. That's what the girl on the floor below did. She was a model for clothes and hats. It was her ruin. She got used to fine feathers and wanted to be a fine bird. Well, from all I hear, that's what she turned out to be, a bird.
6: All right, Mother, you know best.
5: Of course I know best. And let it be the end of it, my dear.
7: Now let's get this straight, Donald. You want to take this little shop girl, let Madame Lucy dress her up and use her as sort of a public model, is that it?
8: That's it. Only, you see, Bob, no one will know she's a shop girl. As far as they're concerned, she's a famous singer.
7: Well, it sounds all right to me.
8: All right. It's marvelous. I tell you, Bob, she'll be a sensation.
7: Is she pretty?
8: Gorgeous.
7: Good figure?
8: Beautiful.
7: You seem quite taken with her. Hey, are you sure you're doing all this for me or Miss O'Dare?
8: Well, it's a little of both, I guess. Oh, she's a grand girl. Now, here's the plan, Bob. Mother's giving a supper and dance at our place tonight. I'm going to have Miss O'Dare there, beautifully dressed, of course, and I want you to bring Madame Lucy.
7: Madame Lucy? What for?
8: To show off the gown, stupid, and take some orders from the other women.
7: Yeah, but wait. Madame Lucy can't come. He's not in town.
8: Then we've got to... Did you say he?
7: Yes.
8: I thought it was Madame Lucy.
7: Yeah, that's right, but Madame Lucy is a man. The Madame stuff is just a trade name.
8: Madame Lucy is a man, huh? Oh, well, live and learn. But just the same, he ought to be there.
7: I don't see how. He's in Paris buying material.
8: But somebody ought to come. What about I'll tell you, you'll be Madame Lucy.
7: Me?
8: Sure, that crowd doesn't know you.
7: Now, just a second.
8: You own a cutaway coat, don't you? And you can put on a little French accent. Why, it's a cinch.
7: I suppose I could do it, all right, but I don't like it.
8: Like it or not, you've got to do it.
7: All right, but if anything goes wrong, mister, I'll break your neck.
8: No, we'll talk about that later. Right now, I want you to get hold of a couple of gowns and practice up on your accent. We're picking Miss O'Dare up at 7 tonight. Well, Irene, this is your big night. How do you feel?
4: Scared. Awfully scared.
7: You're no worse off than I am. Listen, Donald, how does it sound? Madame, the gown, it is exquisite. Notice the line of the heaps.
8: Shut up, will you? It sounds all right.
7: Yeah, what do you think, Miss O'Dare?
4: I don't know, I'm sure.
7: Hey, do you think I'll get away with it?
4: Do you think I will?
8: Of course you will. You look beautiful, Irene.
4: Really? Oh, it's a beautiful dress. But, gee, if my mother ever saw me now, she'd probably lick the tar out of me.
8: Are you going to tell her?
4: Oh, sure, sometime, but... There's no use telling her now. I mean, after all, if I don't make good as the Irish songbird, it'll all be over soon anyway.
8: Well, don't worry. You'll make good.
4: Well, we'll know more about that a little later.
9: O'Dare? I never heard of her, but she does dress beautifully, I'll say that.
10: Yes, look at that girl. Why, she's gorgeous, positively gorgeous.
9: I wonder who makes her doll.
4: This man they call Madame Lucy, they say that.
8: Irene, you're magnificent. You've got everyone talking about you.
4: Oh, gee. I guess I did get away with it then, didn't I?
7: You were swell. I have 15 orders from Madame Lucy right now and more on the wing.
8: Have you? Then suppose you get out there and make sure of them.
7: All right. I guess I can take a hint. See you later, folks.
8: Well, having a good time?
4: Oh, grand. And it's all due to you. I don't know how to thank you, Mr. Marshall.
8: My friends call me Donald.
4: All right, Donald.
8: And I don't want any thanks. I'm having just as good a time as you are.
4: Oh, but you can't be. You're used to all this.
8: I'm not used to girls like you.
4: Well, what do you mean?
8: I mean that you're just yourself. No airs, sort of fresh and unspoiled. Well, I'm having the time of my life just being with you, talking to you, looking at you.
4: That's funny, isn't it?
8: What's funny about it?
4: Oh, I don't know. It's just funny, that's all.
11: Hello?
8: Oh, Eleanor. Come in.
11: Not intruding, am I?
8: Well, of course not. Have you met Miss O'Dare?
11: Yes, I've had the pleasure.
4: Thank you.
11: Why aren't you dancing, Donald?
8: Why, I've been pretty busy, Eleanor.
11: Yes, so I've noticed. And I'm sure Miss O'Dare will excuse you just for a moment.
4: Oh, yes, of course.
11: By the way, just what O'Dare is that?
4: I beg your pardon?
11: Well, I've met several O'Dares. What branch of the family do you...
4: We're the O'Dares.
11: Oh, the O'Dares. Very interesting. It must be an old family.
4: Oh, you bet. I mean, yes, very, very old.
11: Well, come along, Donald. I'm dying to dance.
10: There?
4: Oh, yes?
10: May I introduce myself? My name is Bowden, L.J. Bowden. You've probably heard of me.
4: Oh, yes, of course, Mr. Bowden. You're a big financier, aren't you?
10: Yes, so they tell me. Miss Adair, I'm getting up a weekend party for the first of the month, and may I count you in?
4: You mean it?
10: Why, certainly.
4: Oh, thank you. I'd be delighted.
12: Oh, Miss O'Dare, Donald tells me you're going to sing for us.
4: Oh, really? I didn't know.
8: It's getting a bit late, Mother. I think it's time I took Miss O'Dare home.
12: Oh, just one song, Miss O'Dare, please. Oh, we're all so anxious to hear you.
4: Very well, Mrs. Marshall.
12: Oh, splendid. Now, you announce it, Donald.
8: All right, Mother. Ladies and gentlemen, Miss O'Dare has graciously consented to sing for us.
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0: What a grand night it was, Donald.
1: Have a good time?
0: Oh, marvelous. It's just like I always dreamed it would be. I guess that's what frightens me.
1: Why?
0: Well, I'm afraid that's what it is, just a beautiful dream. And I'm afraid I'll wake up soon. And the gowns and the flowers, music, they'll all be gone, and I'll just be plain Irene O'Dare again, selling pillows behind the upholstery counter.
1: I wouldn't worry about that.
0: Why should you? You'll never have to work there.
1: Well, I mean, I've got a feeling that you'll never work there again either.
0: Why do you say that?
1: I don't know. Just a hunch.
0: Do your hunches usually come true?
1: Invariably.
0: Invariably? Well, if that word means what I think it means, I guess I've got nothing to worry about.
2: Irene, sit down. I want to have a little talk with you.
0: Yes, Mother?
2: I suppose you're going out again tonight?
0: Why, yes, I am.
2: I thought you would be. Well, now listen here, young lady. I want an explanation of this. For the last 2 weeks, every night in the week, you've been gallinating off to nowhere, dressed up like bank holiday. Where are you getting the dresses? Who's paying for them?
0: I told you, Mother, I'm a sort of a model.
2: A sort of a model? What kind of language is that? Either you are a model or you ain't a model. Now, which is it?
0: I am a model.
2: And is it night work you're doing that you have to go out all the time? I don't like it, Irene. It's too mysterious for me. Everything was all right when you worked at the store.
0: You mean everything was all wrong? We had to have more money, didn't we? Someone had to pay the bills. Aren't you glad my work is easier, Mother?
2: I am, but I'd like to know what it is.
0: Everything I'm doing for you and Johnny. And you can trust me, Mother. You know you can trust me.
2: I hope so, Irene. For your own sake, I hope so.
1: Say, Bob, have you seen Irene?
3: Well, not lately. Last time I saw her, she was dancing with Bowden.
1: Bowden? Why didn't you cut in?
3: Who, me? You forget yourself, my man. I'm Madame Moosey around here. I can't dance. Hey, what's the matter with Bowden anyway?
1: Oh, nothing much.
3: Afraid she'll fall for his money?
1: No, of course not. She's not that type.
3: Well, what's the matter? Or are you just a little bit jealous?
1: Jealous? You're crazy.
3: Yeah?
0: Don't you think we'd better be getting back, Mr. Bowden?
4: Not yet, please.
0: Oh, but they'll be missing us in there.
4: Well, what difference does it make? Stay here a while. I still haven't said what I wanted to say.
0: Oh.
4: Can you guess what it is?
0: No.
4: Irene, I'm not exactly a young man, and there's one happiness I've always thought was not for me. The happiness of loving some woman so completely that I'm only living when I'm with her or thinking of her. I thought that I had everything I wanted, but I find I haven't anything. Unless I can give it all to you. I love you, Irene.
0: You love me?
4: More than I could ever tell you.
0: I don't know what to say. I suppose every girl's planned what she'd say when a man tells her he loves her, but I wasn't prepared for this.
4: Will you marry me, Irene?
0: I'm afraid I...
4: Please don't answer me now. I want you to think it over carefully. In the meantime, would you wear these, Irene? I'd like you to have them.
0: Pearls? Oh, I couldn't.
4: Well, why not?
0: Well, because I think I know what my answer will be.
4: But you weren't going to answer now. And even if it were, no. I'd still like you to take these as a remembrance.
0: Oh, they're beautiful. But I can't accept them.
4: Will you at least put them on? Just for tonight.
0: Oh, may I do just that?
4: I want you to.
0: Thank you. I've never worn pearls before.
4: Never?
0: I mean, not as beautiful as these.
4: Irene, tell me one thing. Is there someone else?
0: Please.
4: Is there?
0: Yes, there is.
4: Are you going to marry him?
0: There are some things that are just too impossible even to dream about.
4: I don't understand you.
0: I'm sorry. Shall we go in now?
5: Well, good evening, Eleanor.
6: Oh, hello, Larry. I didn't think you were coming.
5: With all these beautiful girls around, why wouldn't I come? Oh, Sam, maybe you can help me, Eleanor. There's a girl here I'm sure I've seen somewhere. Let's see if I can find her. Oh, yes, there she is, in the white dress.
6: Yes, and the new string of pearls.
5: What do you mean?
6: Brand new. Just got them out on the balcony.
5: Ah, romance in the air.
6: Oh, she's very popular with the men, especially Donald.
5: Hmm. And that ought to make you happy.
6: Oh, really?
5: It's funny I can't place her. Tell me, what's her name?
6: O'Dare. Irene O'Dare.
5: Irene O'Dare. Irene O'Dare. Oh, so that's who she is. I thought I recognized her.
6: You know her?
5: Know her? I guess I do.
1: Come on, young lady. I want to speak to you.
0: Can't we stay inside, Donald? Honest, I haven't been in there all night.
1: That's just what I wanted to speak to you about. Where have you been?
0: Oh, I don't know. Out here, walking in the garden. Every place but dancing. And that's what I want to do. Come on.
1: Now, wait a minute. What's the matter, Irene? You're acting so strangely.
0: Oh, it's nothing. I'm just excited tonight, I guess. So many people making me talk. And when I get excited, I speak terribly, like I used to, remember?
1: Yes.
0: Well, the funny part of it is they always ask me to talk some more like that. They like it. But there's one thing certain. They wouldn't like it if I wore the clothes that went with it. I wonder what they'd say if they found out who I really am.
1: They'll never find out now. You've made good, Irene.
0: Yes, so far. The problem is now how to go on making good. Getting harder and harder all the time.
1: What do you mean?
0: I don't know what I mean. You wouldn't understand. You see, you don't know me very well. I'm not the same with you as I am with other men. I can't pretend with you. You know what I was.
1: And I know what you are now.
0: Yes. I've been trying to figure out what you must be thinking of me. Masquerading.
1: Oh, so that's what it is.
0: Mm-hmm. Underneath all these clothes, I'm still just Irene O'Dare from 9th Avenue. But whenever I've thought of you, I've always wished I wasn't masquerading. I've always wished it was real.
1: You're real, Irene.
0: Oh, no, I'm not.
1: Oh, you are, to me. I'm in love with you, Irene.
0: Donald.
1: Didn't you know it?
0: You must be crazy.
1: I don't think so. I was always a normal baby.
0: Donald, be serious.
1: I am. More serious than I've ever been before. I love you, Irene.
0: Oh.
1: I love you.
0: You love me? Oh, gee, this is a dream. Can't be true. Oh, it's got to be a dream. But if I ever wake up now, heaven help me.
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0: This is Cecil B. DeMille speaking to you from the stage of the Lux Radio Theater in Hollywood. The conclusion of Irene with Jeanette MacDonald will be heard shortly. Here in Hollywood, people are known by the things they do. The property man on the picture is known as props. The head electrician is the gaffer. His assistants are called juicers. And a stagehand is a grip. Perhaps you'll understand then why it was that I never knew the real name of a woman who worked on my pictures for 10 years. She's been in charge of as many as 2,000 players at once. Yet she was known to me only as Wardrobe. She's wardrobe mistress of Warner Brothers Studio now. But not until I asked her to be our guest in the Lux Radio Theater did I know that her name was Mrs. Cora Lobb.
1: You know, I'm so used to being called Wardrobe that when someone asks for Cora Lobb, I often say, I'll see if she's here. I remember so well the time you were directing a scene for the Vulgar Boatman, Mr. DeMille, in which the gorgeous gowns worn by 50 girls were practically ruined in a storm. Those gowns came back to the wardrobe wrinkled and caked with mud, but I don't believe you gave them a second thought.
0: No, I knew you'd take care of them.
1: Yes, we saved everyone. You see, ladies and gentlemen, it's my job as wardrobe mistress to cut down the clothes budget by making costumes last as long as possible. Take the new Joan Blondell Dick Powell picture, Stage Struck. It's packed full of lovely clothes that are going to keep for ages because we know how to take care of them. We wash them with Lux, and that goes for gloves and stockings, too. Luxing makes gowns look like new, makes stockings wear longer. When gowns are damaged, we often have to make emergency repairs. We've even used adhesive tape, paste, and chewing gum. Once on location, a hole was burned in a star's gown. We couldn't fix the dress, so we fixed the girl. Where the dress was burned, I painted her skin to match with ordinary green house paint. Last week, Mr. DeMille, you had the famous artist James Montgomery Flagg as your guest. And this week, well, I paint the stars, too. Good night.
0: Good night, Wardrobe. We continue the Lux Radio Theater presentation of Irene, starring Jeanette MacDonald. Irene and Donald are still on the balcony. Only a few minutes have passed, but Irene has suddenly realized that her dream is over. She turns from Donald and stands wistfully gazing over the moonlit garden.
2: Irene. Irene, look at me. Is anything wrong?
3: No, nothing's wrong.
2: A moment ago, you were all smiles, and now... What's happened, Irene?
3: Donald, dear, I'm afraid I woke up.
2: What are you talking about?
3: I don't know. I just... Oh, Donald, take me home.
2: Irene.
3: I want to go home, please.
2: Now, wait. I want to know what...
4: Donald?
2: Oh, yes, Eleanor.
4: I hope you don't mind my breaking in on you like this.
2: Of course. What is it, Eleanor?
4: I have a little news for you.
2: News?
3: Well, if you'll excuse me,
4: Oh, don't go, Miss Adair. I'd like you to hear this. It's about you.
3: Me?
2: Now, wait a minute, Eleanor.
4: No. You might as well know this, Donald, and right now. The charming Miss Adair, who's been enjoying such popularity around here, is an imposter.
2: Is that so? And where did you get your information?
4: Larry Bradley told me. He's here tonight, and he recognized me.
2: I see. Larry would let the cat out of the bag, wouldn't he?
4: You mean you knew she was a shop girl?
2: Of course.
3: Well, I think I'd better go, Donald.
2: You stay right where you are, Irene. I'll take care of this.
4: A shop girl. And you knew it all the time. Really amusing, Donald.
2: Is it?
4: But it's a wonder you wouldn't have a little more decency than to inflict her on your own friends.
2: Just what do you mean by that?
4: I mean that she's nothing but a money grubber. A cheap little gold digger.
3: What?
4: Don't you dare touch
2: Irene.
4: Me.
2: Irene.
3: You let me alone. I want to know what she's talking about.
4: Those pearls you're wearing will answer your question, Miss O'Dare. You didn't have them when you came. Where did you find them?
3: Why, I...
2: Let me see them. Where did you get these, Irene?
4: Why, Mr. Bowden... Exactly. Mr. Bowden gave them to her.
2: Is that right?
3: Well, yes, but let me explain. He gave them to me to wear tonight. I was going to give them back.
5: Donald? Donald, what is this I hear about Miss O'Dare?
6: Is it true that you're a shop girl, Miss O'Dare?
3: Yes, it is.
5: Oh, Donald, you ought to be ashamed of yourself.
2: Mother, listen to me.
5: I will not listen. Miss O'Dare, I want you to leave this house at once. At once, do you hear?
3: Yes, Mrs. Marshall.
2: No, Mother, you've got to listen to me. It wasn't her fault. It was mine. The whole idea was mine, can't you see?
5: All I can see is that she's an imposter. She's here for one reason, to get money from my guests.
2: But that's not true. I won't have you think that.
3: It's all right, Donald. Let them think what they want. It may not be true I came here to get money, but I am an imposter. I'm out of my class. I don't belong here any more than you belong over on 9th Avenue. Here are your pearls, Mr. Bowden. Thanks for letting me wear them. Good night, Donald. It was fun while it lasted, but I guess it's all over now. I'll send the gowns back in the morning.
2: Irene.
3: Don't say any more, please. It's all been so swell up to now. Now, I just want to remember the swell part. Good night, Donald.
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8: Need floor, madam. Going up. Step to the rear of the bar, please. Going up.
9: So you want your job back, do you, Miss O'Dare?
3: I'd like to have it back, Mr. Sweeney.
9: Yeah, well, I don't know now. When a girl leaves for no good reason at all, we don't usually...
3: Oh, please.
9: Well, how do we know you won't walk out on us again?
3: Oh, I won't. I haven't any place to walk to. And I do need the job, Mr. Sweeney. I haven't got anything now.
9: And where did you go when you left us?
3: I was a model.
9: A model, eh? I believe I warned you once before about getting high ideas.
3: Yes, sir.
9: And I was right, wasn't I?
3: Yes, sir.
9: Well, I tell you what I'll do, Miss O'Dare. You can go back to your job if you want to.
3: Oh, thank you.
9: With a reduction in salary.
3: Oh,
9: that doesn't suit you, does it?
3: Oh, yes, sir. I was just thinking how I was going to get along on any less money than I was making.
9: That's up to you, Miss O'Dare. If you want to work, those are the conditions. Take it or leave it.
3: I'll take it, sir.
10: Oh, gee, my feet are killing me. How are yours? Yeah, Irene, I'm talking to you.
3: Oh, I'm sorry, Jane. What'd you say?
10: Nothing. What's the matter with you lately, anyway? Ever since you got back, you've been mooning around like a lost calf.
3: I know. I get to thinking, and I kind of get lost.
10: Well, you better snap out of it. Old man Sweeney will be having you up in the carpet again. Say, you going to the rehearsal this afternoon?
3: The rehearsal?
10: Yeah, the salesgirl's review. We've been getting along swell, only we need more singers.
3: Oh, I'm not much interested in singing right now.
10: Ah, come on. It'll do you good.
3: Oh, maybe. I'll think it over.
11: Cash, please. Cash, please, Miss Devon.
9: Well, it's most irregular, Mr. Marshall. Most irregular.
2: I know that.
9: Just what is it you want to see her about?
2: It's personal.
9: Then why don't you try to reach her at home?
2: I did. She has no phone. Anyway, I want to see her now.
9: Well, if you weren't such a good customer, Mr. Marshall, I'd say no.
2: Thanks. Where is she?
9: She's down in the social hall. The girls are giving a show next week, and Miss O'Dare is rehearsing.
2: Well, may I go down there and see her?
9: Well, I suppose so. I'll have someone show you the way.

0: You better sit down and rest a while now.
1: About time. Stand on that.
0: Where's Miss O'Dare?
2: Here I am.
0: Oh, this is a spot for your song.
2: Yeah, I know, but I wonder if you'd excuse me just for this afternoon. I don't feel so very good.
0: Come on, Miss O'Dare. You can do it. The music for Miss O'Dare's number, Joe.

0: will you?
1: Hey, wait a minute. Are you crying?
0: No, of course not.
1: Well, it certainly looks like it.
0: Don't be silly.
2: Hello, Irene.
0: Oh.
2: I heard you sing. It was beautiful.
0: Thanks, I... Jane, would you mind...
3: Me? No, I don't mind. See you closing time, Irene.
2: Well, Irene, you didn't say you were glad to see me.
0: I suppose you've come back to ask about the dresses. I know I didn't send them back yet, but I will. I was going to get some boxes from the store tonight.
2: I didn't come about the dresses. I came to see you.
0: Oh.
2: Why did you run away that night, Irene? I wanted to speak to you.
0: Well, I thought we said about everything there was to say.
2: I didn't. I didn't even get started. You should have heard me after you left.
0: Did you have an argument?
2: Oh, a swell one.
0: Gosh, I hope I didn't get you into any trouble.
2: No, I guess I got you into some, though.
0: Oh, that's all right. Well...
2: Irene, come here. Look at me.
0: What for?
2: That night on the balcony. Remember what I said to you?
0: Sure. I remember. But I didn't take it seriously. You were just being nice to me.
2: No, no, I wasn't. I meant it, Irene. I still mean it. I love you, Irene.
0: Oh. Oh, would you mind saying that over again? No, I'll remember it, but don't tell me anymore. I'm afraid to hear the last part of anything that has such a beautiful beginning.
2: Irene, will you marry me?
0: Marry you? When?
2: Tomorrow.
0: I'll be busy tomorrow.
2: Tonight, then.
0: Tonight.
2: Well, darling.
0: Oh, Donald. Oh, Donald, the store closes at 5:00.

0: And that's the end of the play. But tonight's Irene, Miss Jeanette MacDonald, will be with us again in a few moments. And now, ladies and gentlemen, we turn the spotlight of the Lux Radio Theater on the first great director of motion pictures, the man who changed motion pictures from a novelty to an art. He is the only director of his day who never used a megaphone. Pioneer and prophet, trailblazer and teacher, the greatest genius of his art, D.W. Griffith.
1: Say, DeMille, C.B., you know that is awfully generous. But there was a reason why I seldom use a megaphone. Now, let me explain. You know that during the war between the states, my father, he was a commander of the 1st Kentucky Cavalry. They say he could be heard yelling above the sounds of battle. They called him Roaring Jake Griffith. Well, I didn't inherit his brains, I'm sorry to say, but perhaps I got some of his loud voice.
0: Our battle of pictures was almost a war in itself.
1: Well, we were fighting each other, C.B., but for the same cause. I think we did help establish the motion picture business, didn't we?
0: Yeah, you must have had some of Roaring Jake's strategy. I'll never forget your picture, The Battle of Elderberry Gulch. It was only a two-reeler, but it was one of the first pictures to bear the mark of genius.
1: Oh, thank you. Well, you met that attack easily enough with the first full-length one, The Squaw Man.
0: Then you got out the heavy artillery with The Birth of a Nation. That was the biggest gun of the whole war.
1: Oh, well, to say. You know, I sort of remember a picture called The Ten Commandments that you made while we were throwing this stuff at each other.
0: Yes. While we were matching each other star for star and reel for reel, something happened. In reaching out for new weapons, you created the fade-out and the close-up.
1: Yes, you know, people thought I had gone crazy. I think they were about right, too. They said, what's the idea of showing people without bodies? What are they doing, swimming? Then, just as I was filming people so the audience could get a good look at their faces... Oh, we had some beautiful ones in those days, too, didn't we? Now, you came along with that Rembrandt lighting.
0: And a headache. We'd light the face as Rembrandt did in his paintings. Often one side of the face was in darkness. One of our executives called me up in a rage. If you're only going to show half the face, he said, people will only want to pay half the price. I told him, if you haven't got sense enough to know Rembrandt lighting when you see it, it's not my fault. Oh, he replied, is that what it is, Rembrandt lighting? Oh, they'll pay double for that. And they did.
1: Well, that's a good way to get the coin in. Say, you know, C.B., there's one thing I'm getting a little tired of. You know, a lot of people are always congratulating me on some of your productions. Oh, that I don't care for it. Especially the King of Kings. You know, at first I'd answer and say, well, that's not my picture, that King of Kings. That's DeMille's. But finally I got tired of denying it, so I just said,

0: Anytime they credit me with one of your pictures, D.W., I'm satisfied. Seldom have we received so many requests for a player as we have for Jeanette MacDonald. Among them was a petition from Detroit bearing nearly 1,000 signatures. So tonight's was really a command performance. If you've pictured our star only as a demure little girl in an Alice blue gown, I think you should meet her in person. She's one of Hollywood's liveliest wits, the prima donna with a sense of humor, Miss Jeanette MacDonald.
1: This is a little embarrassing, Mr. DeMille. I may be a little gayer than the American tragedy, but I'm not nearly as funny as Donald Duck.
0: Well, you... you quack much better.
1: Ouch. Very encouraging.
0: Perhaps one day we'll hear you at the Metropolitan.
1: Perhaps. That's just one of my unrealized ambitions. I also want to make a concert tour of the United States. And then, well, there's another ambition, but I'm afraid to confess what it is.
0: All right, I won't ask you.
1: All right, then I'll tell you. My other ambition is to dance just once in a picture.
0: Why just once?
1: Well, because I think just once is possibly all the public will stand for.
0: If you dance as well as you sang tonight, you can dance in a DeMille production anytime.
1: Thanks. That's quite a concession, if my memory serves me rightly.
0: Ouch.
1: But I do want you to know how much I enjoy your Lux Radio Theater. All of my friends in Hollywood think it's about the greatest show on the air. I never miss a performance, and rather wish I'd been home to hear it tonight.
0: Well, the people who are home, Jeanette, are waiting to hear you sing again. So I'm going to ask you to sing Would You from your latest MGM picture, San Francisco. Mr. Silvers, please.

0: Thank you, Miss McDonald. This is your announcer, Melville Ruick. Miss Jeanette McDonald comes to us through the courtesy of Metro-Goldwyn-Mayer, Louis Silvers from 20th Century Fox, and Mrs. Cora Laub from Warner Brothers. And here is our producer, Mr. Cecil B. DeMille.
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3: China's Tianwen-2 intercepts a bizarre companion world. This week on Planetary Radio. I'm Sarah Al-Ahmed of the Planetary Society, with more of the human adventure across our solar system and beyond. Earlier this month, China's Tianwen-2 spacecraft arrived at Kamo-O-Aleva, a tiny, mysterious quasi-satellite of Earth. It may be a piece of the moon itself, or something else entirely.

0: I sat down with Andrew Jones, a freelance space journalist who covers the China National Space Administration, to talk about Tianwen-2, what we hope to learn from the samples it returns to Earth, and where China's planetary exploration ambitions go from here. Then Bruce Betts, our chief scientist here at the Planetary Society, joins me for What's Up. With Asteroid Day just around the corner, we're going to be looking at some of the most exciting asteroid moments through the end of this decade, from a flyby that's happening just next month to 2029, when the asteroid Apophis passes closer to Earth than our geostationary satellites. 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By subscribing, you'll never miss an episode filled with new and awe-inspiring ways to know the cosmos and our place within it. Happy Almost Asteroid Day, everyone! June 30th marks this annual global event. It's observed on the anniversary of the 1908 Tunguska impact, when a small asteroid or comet exploded over a remote region of Siberia with the energy of a large nuclear weapon. It's a day to celebrate our growing understanding of these ancient travelers, and to reflect on why finding and studying them matters so much. Right now, we're living through the most extraordinary chapter in the history of asteroid science. In just the last few decades, humanity has done something that would have seemed like science fiction just a generation ago. We've actually brought pieces of asteroids back to Earth. In 2010, Japan's original Hayabusa probe overcame massive solar flares, fuel leaks, and a near-fatal communications failure, but eventually brought home humanity's very first asteroid samples, about 1,500 microscopic dust grains from the stony asteroid Itokawa. That gritty proof of concept paved the way for a massive sample return that followed. In December 2020, Japan's follow-up mission, Hayabusa 2, returned pristine rocky material from a carbon-rich asteroid called Ryugu. The results were absolutely stunning. Scientists found amino acids, organic molecules, and water-bearing minerals, chemical clues about the conditions that gave rise to life in our solar system. Then, in September 2023, NASA's OSIRIS-REx delivered samples from asteroid Bennu, an asteroid with a name that was actually chosen through a student naming contest run by the Planetary Society. And Bennu's samples told a very similar story, a world rich in carbon and the chemistry of life's building blocks, and evidence that water-bearing minerals were once widespread in the early solar system. These samples aren't just rock collections. They're time capsules, 4.5 billion years old, and they're fundamentally changing how we understand where we came from. And now, China has entered this extraordinary chapter. On May 28, 2025, the China National Space Administration launched Tianwen-2, its first asteroid sample return mission. On June 7th of this year, the spacecraft completed its first rendezvous maneuver and is now closing in on Kamo'oaleva ahead of a sample collection attempt. After it completes its work there and drops the samples back at Earth, it's going to go visit a comet, making it a really ambitious mission. Kamo'oaleva takes its name from a Hawaiian creation chant, the Kumu Lipo, and translates to the oscillating fragment. It's a nod to the way that it appears to dance around the Earth as both it and the planet orbit the Sun. It was first discovered in 2016 by the Pan-STARRS survey, and it's just 40 to 100 meters wide and spins about every 28 minutes. Unlike the Moon, Kamo'oaleva isn't gravitationally bound to the Earth. Instead, it orbits the Sun on a path so similar to ours that from Earth's perspective, it appears to loop around us in a slow, stable waltz, what astronomers call a quasi-satellite. It's not a moon, but it's not quite a typical asteroid either. It's a companion. And here's the mystery at the heart of this mission, although it is also very much a tech demo. Nobody is entirely sure where Kamo'oaleva came from. Some scientists think it's a fragment of the moon that was blasted off into space by an impact. Others argue that it's a heavily space-weathered asteroid. Tianwen-2 is going to help us figure it out. To get some perspective on this mission, I spoke with Andrew Jones, a freelance space journalist based in Finland who covers China's rapidly growing space program. He's written a bunch of space-related publications, including for Space.com, Space News, National Geographic, Sky and Telescope, New Scientist, and, of course, the Planetary Society. Here's my conversation with Andrew Jones. Hey, Andrew. Thanks for joining me.
1: Hey, Sarah. Thanks very much for having me.
0: I am such a fan of your work. It's so infrequent that there's an English language source that goes in depth on these China National Space Administration missions. And I'm so grateful that you do the work that you do, because there's so many amazing things they're doing at that space agency right now.
1: Yeah. At the moment, there's so much going on across all areas of the space industry. It's really staggering. It's very hard to kind of keep up with everything that's going on, especially in the last few years with the acceleration of the commercial program on top of everything else. But also, yeah, we're seeing interplanetary missions. We're seeing a whole new batch of space science missions. It's a really fascinating time.
0: Well, I've been really curious for a while. How does a Finland-based journalist end up becoming the world's leading English language voice on China's space program? How did you get into this job?
1: Well, first of all, that's a very kind characterization, so thank you for that. But my kind of personal story with space is kind of a bit long and unmixed. I mean, it goes back to like I was 3 or 4 years old and saw pictures of the planets from, I don't know, maybe Pioneer or Voyager. I mean, that blew my mind at the time that there was these other planets, places, worlds out there. So that, for some reason, just really got a hold of me. But the thing is, growing up in mid Wales, which is kind of the middle of nowhere, nice as it is, I ran out of ways to kind of explore my passion for space. And also had a lot of people, like teachers and stuff, telling me that this is nonsense. Why you keep talking about space? Why are you drawing, you know, spacecraft and planets when everyone else is drawing cows and cars and, you know, things like that. So it wasn't like the easiest kind of passion to have in some ways back then. And so I kind of fell out of touch with this passion for space, which I clearly had. And that actually came back to me a bit when my first child was on the way. And I was thinking, okay, what was important to me and made me who I am and how I think and see the world, right? And I realized, oh, actually, space was actually fundamental to, you know, a lot of things, the way I think and what I'm interested in. And so I was already working as a journalist and I found some freedom to start reporting on space. And after that, having like lived in China for a while and, you know, had some studies in, you know, the political system and so on, so had an interest in China. I got the opportunity to kind of merge these two interests, found out that there wasn't that much dedicated coverage. I mean, you had Emily Lakdawala, who was doing a great job in covering some of the, you know, back then, the infrequent like lunar missions that China was doing. So, I mean, that was kind of, that helped me kind of get into, back into space as well. And actually Planetary Radio played a role in that as well. It's very accessible and but also in depth as well. So, you know, not just like the odd documentary you come across on TV or something like that. It actually takes you into the missions and the people behind them. So, I mean, that was actually very important as well. Believe it or not, that I'm saying it on Planetary Radio, but still.
0: Wow. I mean, that's a huge honor to play a role in that. That's amazing.
1: Well, I won't start naming names, but I mean, there's you know, publications and podcasts out there which helped me kind of get back into it and realized, okay, there's lots going on in China. There was kind of a perception like a decade ago that a lot of what China was doing was merely for prestige, and I could see that that's not the case. So, okay, maybe I can make myself useful and just start covering this and find out what's going on to the best of my ability. And yeah, I'm just very, very grateful that, you know, all these years later, I'm still doing this, and I hope it's helpful.
0: It's very helpful. And there's so much more to write about every single day. I mean, it feels like just yesterday we were talking about Tianwen-1 and the rover landing on Mars and that being a huge moment for that space agency. And now we're looking at a whole timeline of upcoming missions in this Tianwen series. Can you talk a little bit about where Tianwen-2 fits into China's broader goal with this set of missions?
1: So I think that a lot of the time when you have someone on here from certain missions, that a lot of it is kind of ground up science driven kind of missions, right? You know, they come up with a question and then they find a way to make, you know, form a mission to find out, to answer this particular question or set of questions. I think what we're seeing with Tianwen-2 is it's very much an engineering led mission. So they have particular engineering goals. They want to demonstrate particular capabilities and technologies, building on towards different missions. I think that Tianwen-2 is relevant for the Mars sample return mission, Tianwen-3, which they plan to launch in late 2028, in the sense that this would be a first sample return at the second cosmic velocity. So, you know, hitting the atmosphere at 12 kilometers per second. So they've already done this twice with their Chang'e 5 and Chang'e 6 missions, but that was slightly slower speed at like 11.2 kilometers per second. So it doesn't sound like much of a difference, but that change in velocity is, you know, another challenge which they have to overcome and demonstrate. And the other thing is that they're using ion propulsion and long-term operation in deep space. And that's relevant for the Jupiter mission, Tianwen-4, which is scheduled for around 2030. And that would be an orbiter to go to the Jupiter system and then eventually go into orbit around the Galilean moon Callisto and possibly land or use an impactor. So the last person I spoke to who was fairly senior was like lander was the kind of thing that was still the main proposal. So there's still a degree of uncertainty despite that date getting closer. So yeah, Tianwen-2 is very much engineering driven, but at the same time, the science behind it is also quite fascinating as well.
0: It's interesting because this is one of those missions that's going to be going to multiple small bodies and it's going into orbit around them. And when I read that, I was like, it sounds a bit like the Dawn mission, NASA's Dawn mission that went to Ceres and Vesta. So I was like, how are they pulling that off? I wonder if they're using ion propulsion. And they are. And that that absolutely blew my mind. That's really clever and definitely a very useful technology for this kind of thing. So I was very excited to read that.
1: Yeah, every mission is fascinating in its own right, but there's also, you know, these subplots and, you know, these developments which go on towards future possibilities. So, yeah, absolutely.
0: Well, this mission is going to be going to two separate bodies. One's an asteroid and one's a comet. How did they come up with this mission and why did they pick these targets?
1: So the actual formulation of the mission, I can't really give much background into how the, you know, on the engineering side decided that, okay, we're going to go to a near Earth asteroid and then a main belt comet afterwards. It's quite difficult. I think one thing that we've seen with Chinese missions is if you look at their lunar missions, right, they have a primary mission and then they'll pull off the primary mission and, you know, whether that be orbiting the moon or, you know, collecting samples from the near side or the far side. But then what's happened is the service module has gone and done something different, right? And it's been, after that happened the first time, the second time, we're all kind of waiting, okay, where are they going to go next? Where's the service module going to head off to? Because for Chang'e 5T1, which was a test for the re-entry of the sample capsule, that service module ended up in Earth Moon Lagrange point 2, and that was like, why would they be going there? And then it was like, well, maybe they're thinking of landing on the far side of the moon. And so it was. So I think that this time they've just formalized everything in one go and say, yes, we're going to go here, we're going to drop off the samples, but then, you know, we're going to go to a comet afterwards and make the most of the mission. So why particularly these bodies, I can't say. What I would say is that Kamo-Leiva is one of seven known quasi moons of Earth, so in this kind of resonance orbit. And these have been discovered relatively recently. So, you know, that's maybe opportunistic in the sense that, okay, we've got something which is relatively low energy to get to and come back. It might even be a chunk of the moon, which we'll probably talk about later. So it gives us an opportunity to, you know, do some serious science and head off and do something else in a deeper part of space as well. So I think it checks off a lot of boxes.
0: Mm-hmm. So it's going to be rendezvousing with this asteroid, and then it's going to be gathering a sample, and then it has to go on to this comet. So at what point in this process is it going to be delivering these materials to Earth?
1: Just ahead of the launch of Tianwen-2 back in late May 2025, there was the kind of a list of these different mission milestones, right? And so, of course, we don't know that this is official, but it's matched up with everything that's happened so far. So what we just seen over the weekend on June 7 was what we expected to be the rendezvous with Kamo-Leiva. So I'm going to pronounce that very differently to you. I'm sure you know how to say it much better than me. But the China National Space Administration hasn't officially confirmed that this rendezvous maneuver to kind of put this into a similar orbit to the asteroid has taken place. But AMSAT-DL, which is like non-profit tracking of objects, they used their telescopes in Bochum in Germany and Vingeloo in Netherlands, and they pretty much confirmed that, okay, this maneuver took place looking at the Doppler signals and everything like this. So it seems that everything went well. So from this point, what looking at the kind of mission papers that have been put out there, what I'm kind of expecting is that the spacecraft is about 2,000 kilometers out from the asteroid at the moment, and that what we're going to see over the next few weeks, or rather, we're not going to see it, we're going to imagine that this is happening, that the spacecraft's going to begin this approach to the asteroid. It's going to move from a couple of thousand kilometers out down to around about 20 kilometers. And I think that the schedule for that is that it arrives in a 20-kilometer, well, it's not really in orbit because the body is too small, but around 20 kilometers altitude out from Kamaroa-Leyva, and hopefully then we get the first images. I mean, probably now we're too far out to see much, given that this is a football pitch-sized kind of object, and it's just too far out. So hopefully then, July 4, we get the confirmation that yes, Tianwen-2 is in its desired orbit. Here's an image. And from there, they're going to spend, I think it's from July until April 2027, they're going to start mapping the asteroid using, I think I've got LIDAR, they've got cameras, they've got a sounding radar. So they're going to find out as much as they can about the surface, about the topography and everything like this, and try and find some landing points for sampling. So they're going to be learning about this from July onwards, take the samples using three different sampling techniques. Well, at least two, and then if possible, they'll try to anchor and attach to the asteroid, depending on what the surface turns out to be. And the departure then, all being well, they will depart from the asteroid on the 24th of April, 2027. Which also happens to be China's National Space Day, which celebrates the anniversary of the first launch of a satellite by China back in 1970. And then I think it's 29th of November that year. So like in a year and a half, the reentry capsule should come through the atmosphere and land safely. And then we'll have a fourth set of samples from an asteroid.
0: It's going to be really cool to have samples from one more body, but this is like a smaller kind of weird shaped asteroid with huge question marks on how it was formed. And you alluded to this earlier. Some people think that it might be a chunk of the moon. And then there are other comparisons to things like LL chondrites and really low iron type meteoritic material. What can we learn about this that'll give us some clue into, say, solar system formation? Like, why is this an interesting object?
1: When I've been speaking to people about this, I think one of the first things that the scientists say is, like, every time we go to an asteroid, it's completely unknown. What we see, like, is just a complete surprise, right? Whether it's the surface, the shape, whatever, it's just everything is just like, huh, really? It's like they build different models and ideas or something, and then we actually get up close, it's like, oh, wow, okay. And then you learn so much more. So just going to another, small world, if you will, is just going to be fascinating and illuminating. On the science side, so, I mean, there are lots of papers out there about the origin. So this is, of keen interest in the science community. So one idea is that this was sent into orbit by an impactor which hit the moon in the last 10 million years, hitting the far side. I think it was the Giordano Bruno crater, according to some models. And that was because they were looking at the spectra from this quasi-moon and so that it was really red and it kind of looked like lunar material. So then they kind of look at the orbits and then look, okay, what kind of impact could possibly have sent something like this out into orbit? So, that, trying to put these clues together. On the other hand, there was someone saying that it's more likely based on the orbits that this came from a particular family of main belt asteroid and it kind of migrated inwards and ended up there. And kind of the reddening that they were seeing in the spectra is maybe due to extreme space weathering. So there's very different ideas of what's going on here. So getting an answer to that, that's going to be, fascinating. There's probably a few bets between people as well, no doubt. Also, if it turns out that this is a chunk of the moon, which is ends up in a resonance orbit, I mean, that would tell us something about how these objects, you know, this kind of population of objects and how different bodies can end up, you know, similar orbit to the Earth. And then conversely, it would tell us lots about the evolution of the solar system and kind of the impacts and collisions and everything like that. So it's going to be very interesting. Yeah.
0: You mentioned a specific impact crater. How did they try to figure out that this object might be from that exact impact?
1: Well, that's what I asked them exactly as well. I had the same question in my mind. But so my understanding is that they were looking at the orbits of Camo or Labor. And, you know, this is kind of a short-term orbit that it's in, relatively. So I think it's been in something like this orbit for about 100 years, according to the models, and it's going to be there for another 300 years. And then, you know, things change after that. So I think that what they were doing, they were looking at the spectra coming from this object and seeing that, okay, this looks like, you know, something silicate heavy kind of thing, similar to the moon maybe, right? And then they were thinking, okay, well, if so, if it's in this orbit, it would have had to have been recent. And then they kind of go and look at the models that they have for, you know, the age of impacts and things like this, and try to find something which would be in kind of the same time zone, I guess, like the same kind of time frame rather, for, you know, an impact, and look at something big enough which might be able to chuck out something that big into space. So one of the candidates they came up with was Giordano Bruno on the far side of the moon. So that sounds like really, really specific, right? That you can narrow it down to this. But I mean, yeah, I mean, it's hard for me to talk about this because, I mean, people have done whole papers on this with all their methodology and models and everything, which is, you know, a bit beyond me. So, I've tried to be careful talking and misrepresenting this. But I mean, I think that's the basic idea, where they're trying to, you know, constrain things based on the information that they had. And this is the hypothesis that they came up with. So it might sound really kind of, you know, on first hearing, it's like, okay, that's oddly specific that you can come up with that crater. But it kind of, you know, I guess that there's not that many options when you kind of drill down into all the different factors. So, yeah, but still very interesting. And the thing is that some of the people on the other side of the debate, in the sense, are saying, well, okay, if you look at the energy that needs to be generated to throw out this big a chunk of stuff out of the moon and out into a separate orbit, it's a lot, right? So the interesting thing is, it would be like, if it does turn out to be a piece of the moon, and, you know, they can trace it back to that particular crater, that would tell scientists something very interesting about, you know, the impact dynamics and the energies involved. So it's something that, you know, because we don't observe these things happening, then this would be another way to try and learn about what's going on and how these collisions, you know, affected or played a part in the evolution of the solar system. So very fascinating questions.
0: Yeah, and happily, China has returned samples from the far side of the moon. So without that, we wouldn't have as much to compare to really validate whether or not it comes from that region, which is fascinating in and of itself. Maybe we can, with that kind of specificity, say, yeah, it came from that actual impact, and that would be something wild.
1: It would be. So I think that, yeah, my understanding is that, like, if they can get getting close up to something like this, you might be able to tell something extra that we can't tell from the ground, but I think that they can tell a lot from the ground in terms of, you know, able to come up with all these different hypotheses. If they can get the samples safely onto Earth and then they find that the isotopic composition is similar to those of moon samples, then there you go, you've answered the question. Or then conversely, it's something which is much more like an asteroid. So yeah, that's how they find out.
0: And to have samples of this thing, I'm also very interested to see what kind of organic compounds are on there, given all the results we've seen from Hayabusa 2 and OSIRIS-REx. So it'll be really interesting when we get there. But again, it's going to be a mystery up until we see the images of this object up close. And it's interesting that they're trying multiple sampling techniques. We've seen previous missions try to do a kind of tag maneuver. And you mentioned the anchor and attach, but what's the third sampling method they're going to be trying to use on this?
1: That would be a hover approach, where they kind of match the rotation of the asteroid. And this is spinning really fast, by the way. This spins once every 28 minutes, which is really fast. And there's an idea that there's like a spin barrier. So if there's something spinning faster than, say, 2 to 2.5 hours, then this can't be just like a, you know, a rubble pile which is coalesced. It's probably like something monolithic, something. So they would try to match the rotation of the asteroid and then descend and use a robotic arm to kind of, I don't know, scoop to try and take some samples from here. So, I mean, probably looking to get small grains. And I mean, that's very challenging, right? To match this rapidly rotating body and then try to deal with the kind of reaction forces and everything like this. So this is kind of a pioneering approach. So the idea is that, I mean, they went equipped with three different sample techniques as kind of redundancy, in the sense that we don't know what the surface of this asteroid is like. So if we have different options, then, you know, there's more chance of getting samples. The other view to that would be that this is more of an engineering demonstration. They want to try different things rather than being overly concerned with how much samples they're getting. So this kind of, from the outside, at least, there's different perspectives of, you know, is this adding risk or redundancy? Why are they, you know, being ambitious with so many different techniques? But yeah, I think that just speaks to the kind of engineering driven side of this mission. And it's going to be very interesting to see if they can make these work. And I think the other thing is that the reason that they'd want to do this is because they have an interest going forward in small bodies in the solar system. And potentially, you know, what they learn from this mission could also be applicable for, say, resource mining in the future.
0: But so we've got the kind of more classic sampling techniques where you kind of get close to this object and just kind of scoop something up. We've seen other missions have troubles with this in the past because they were rubble asteroids. The whole thing would break apart, or you would just bury the sampling arm into this object. But it sounds like, given its rotation speed, we might have some clue that this might not be as rubbly as objects like Bennu, say, which might enable them to do this anchor and attach maneuver. Otherwise, the whole thing might just blow itself apart trying to pull off that technique. So how does anchor and attach work?
1: Looking at the papers that they've put out on this, I think if they go ahead with it and we actually see some footage from it, that would be the most illuminating thing. But I think they've got like a tripod mechanism for kind of, dampening the kind of the descent and the touchdown onto the surface. And if they're able to do that, then the robotic arm would have like a spike and a claw in which they would then attach the spacecraft to the asteroid. And then I imagine that the robotic arm would then be involved in the sampling. But or maybe they will use the touch and go apparatus to take further samples. So I'm not quite sure on the specifics of that, but that would be quite something to see. So, I mean, yeah, as you say, I mean, with Bennu, I mean, that was a surprise where you go in to sample the asteroid and then it's like, oh, we're actually inside the asteroid. Okay, this is a shock. So, So the surface itself, it's going to be interesting to see if, you know, there's enough cohesion among this regolith, which is probably going to have for actually to attach. So it'd be quite spectacular if we get to see this.
0: Yeah. And hopefully it's a situation where it's easy enough to get attached, but also easy enough to separate from this object, because then it has to come back to Earth to deliver all these materials. So like, if things go a little wrong, what if the spacecraft gets stuck there?
1: Yeah, it'd be interesting to see what their con ops is for this, you know, what kind of, risks and everything. But yeah, I mean, I think that, you know, the things that we've just been talking about there just go to show how ambitious and exciting this kind of mission is, both on the science side and the engineering side. So it's great that we get to see these things playing out in the solar system.
0: We'll be right back with the rest of my interview with Andrew Jones after this short break.
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0: It's not super far away from Earth. I mean, it's a quasi-satellite of Earth, so it can't be super duper far away. But even given that, there's going to be some kind of communication delay between Earth and this spacecraft. So what degree of autonomy does the mission have for making decisions, especially when it's dealing with an object that's so small and rotating so rapidly?
1: Yeah, that's another aspect which they're looking to test and push forward with this mission is, you know, autonomous operations out in deep space. So yeah, it's not the longest light delay, of course. So I can't remember. It's probably between 0.1, 0.3 astronomical units that they're dealing with. So it's significant in terms of, you know, wanting to actually send commands real time. It's not possible. So yeah, this has been designed with a fair degree of autonomy as a test for future missions.
0: Where would you say this kind of ranks technologically versus other asteroid sampling missions? Like, we've had some things that have had some autonomy in the past, but, you know, with an asteroid that's a little more predictably shaped, like something like Bennu, it's not quite as dicey as going toward a tiny object like this.
1: You know, in terms of like mission design and everything like this, I mean, there's so many different variables and factors that I can't get my head around. But yeah, I mean, looking at it, I mean, this is the smallest asteroid that humanity is going to have visited so far, right? I think Hayabusa 2 is going to reach a smaller one in like 2031 on its extended mission. But yeah, so far, you know, it's really small. It's rotating really fast, which has implications for reaction forces and what the surface should be like and everything like this. So sampling risks and also just like how much we don't know about it. So that, you know, that there's unknowns. So I really can't rank it, but other than to say, yeah, this is ambitious. And I think it has challenges that some of the other missions don't have. I mean, thinking about it, the interesting thing is that if there's more smaller asteroids than there are larger asteroids, right? So if you're going to a smaller one, which is rapidly rotating, then if you're looking to do this again and again in the future, then this is a good testbed, right? So it's really, really hard to say.
0: It is absolutely amazing what they're trying to accomplish right now. And they've been knocking it out of the park. So I'm really glad to hear that this rendezvous, at least we think so far, has gone well with this object. We're going to have to wait to see what happens when the samples return, but then it's going to be moving on to another comet, a periodic comet. Can you talk a little bit about the second target for this mission?
1: Well, I can try. I mean, so the target for this is 311P, which is a main belt comet. And to be honest, I mean, I've been working over the last like week or two to kind of get my head around Kamuroa Laba and all the different kind of theories of the origins of this and, you know, what the operations for Tianwen-2 will be, you know, over the next few weeks and going forward as they move towards sampling. So the comet side of this, particularly because they're not going to be arriving until 2035, it's been very much at the back of my mind, right? So that's no disrespect to, you know, the comet scientists or anything like that. It's it's just been a really busy period and been focused on the asteroid side of things. So yeah, I mean, the spacecraft's got 10 or 11 different science payloads. So the cameras and LIDAR and sounding radar that I talked about before, it's got dust detectors as well, which will be working in interplanetary space as well. So they have some payloads which will be kind of more useful for the comet side of this mission as well as you know, generally for both of these objects. But basically what we're going to see is when Tianwen-2 returns to Earth in November 2027, it will use its kind of rendezvous with Earth for a gravitational slingshot to send it on its path towards this comet. So it's going to be in deep space for 8 years by itself after that. And yeah, so, you know, sounds kind of boring, but also it's verifying that China can do long-term deep space missions and builds towards even more ambitious missions in the future.
0: I mean, that is one of the downsides of using ion thrusters, right? Like, you can get a good gravity assist off of Earth, but ion thrusters take a long time to kind of get you to a place that can help you change your trajectory so you can go into orbit. But it makes sense. It's going to take them a while to get out there to this object. They're not actually going to be trying to sample the comet, right? They're only doing the sampling on the asteroid side.
1: Well, they haven't said so. The way that they describe in the mission papers is that, you know, the goal of that is to rendezvous with the comet and perform studies on this. So whether or not they, you know, if once they've done, you know, the global study of 311P, maybe if they want to experiment with the sampling, I mean, maybe, why not? So maybe you could learn things about the, you know, surface dynamics and everything like this by just messing around with those things. So maybe as an extended part of that mission, we might see something like that.
0: That would be interesting. I mean, we'll at least get the dust analyzed off of this object. But if they could return two samples, I mean, how would you return the second sample without the plan to return to Earth, right? You'd have to completely change the trajectory of the spacecraft. And then it would take just as long almost to get back to Earth, right? So that's a really long-term mission.
1: Yeah, yeah. And then you would assume that they've used their reentry capsule as well. So unless you want to park it in an orbit and go up and fetch it, then yeah. I mean, that's exactly. I mean, that's a lot of fuel. So, and this is still relatively a small spacecraft. So yeah, I think those are beyond the realms of possibility, but certainly, yeah. I mean, China has certainly looked to get absolutely everything that they can out of every mission they do. So, yeah, I mean, maybe we see some surprises. I mean, for example, when we went back to Chang'e 6, we knew quite a lot about the mission. They landed on the moon, they were doing the samplings, and then suddenly this small rover turns up and, you know, takes a picture. It was like, huh, they've got a rover, right? And I think that first turned up, I think that when we saw an actual picture of the launch stack, it was like, huh, what's that on the side there, right? So it was kind of like just a surprise. So yeah, and then with Tianwen-1, they, like, on the way to Mars, they just released this kind of Wi-Fi camera, which took these spectacular deep space images, right? So yeah, surprises. There could always be surprises with these missions, and lots of cameras as well. So hopefully we're going to see some great views of this asteroid, and who knows what else that they managed to add in there too.
0: See, that's an interesting thing. I've always wondered if it's because I live in the United States and there's not as many people who are reporting on these missions as you are. I've always wondered if the secretive nature of things going on with these missions is just like, I'm surprised as an English speaker that there was, say, the Zhurong rover on Tianwen-1, or if that's something that people in China experience as well, if they are also surprised and delighted when these things happen with their space missions.
1: I mean, with the surprises in particular, I mean, it's a completely different kind of information environment which China operates in, right? So, I mean, Western missions, you're dealing with taxpayers' money, and there's a certain amount of transparency and kind of openness that has to, you know, you can't just like bolt on the net, you know, an additional part of a mission and go, surprise, you know, you can't do that. But in China, I mean, it's the way that their kind of space and defense sector works, it's a lot more secretive. The reporting about it is, they have embedded reporters from, you know, different kind of news and media, but I mean, what they're able to report would maybe, you know, be a lot more controlled, you know. So yeah, it's just very different kind of relationship with the public in terms of information and when it's released. If everything goes well with Tianwen-2, I'm sure we'll see lots of images and everything like this, but it's like only after they've made sure that everything's going well, unless it's a really big mission with a live stream. With live coverage, we don't really get to see a picture of the rocket or the payload or anything like that until after mission success has been declared. So that even happened with Tianwen-2. So I think the first image we saw of the spacecraft was like one of its solar arrays, which kind of looked like, I think it was the Lucy spacecraft, it kind of looked like that kind of circular ones. And we only got to see one of them. And then later on, we got a picture of the, you know, from one of the engineering cameras showing the spacecraft when it was already on its way. So it's kind of, yeah, the way that they trickle out information is very different.
0: But it will be really cool to get these images back. We've never seen anything this tiny, this close up before. And especially if it isn't the same kind of asteroid, like rubble pile that we're seeing with a lot of these other objects, Who even knows? This might be one of those classic asteroids that we imagined in science fiction where it actually just looks like a solid surface. I don't know if I've seen that up close before.
1: Yeah, it's going to be fascinating. I can't wait. It's just really frustrating. Yeah, it's a few weeks and then waiting to know what's going to happen. When will we actually get to see the images and the confirmation, everything like this? So, on one hand, it's kind of, you know, frustrating, like when you don't know what milestones can be covered in terms of planning to report things. But on the other hand, this kind of makes it more exciting and interesting to try and work out what's going on. So, you know.
0: Yeah, we're going to have to figure out more about these. I mean, it's a very small population of quasi-satellites, but they're very interesting objects. And, you know, maybe not as interesting for planetary defense necessarily, but, you know, who knows how many of these little quasi-satellites are hiding out all around the solar system in these interesting orbits, right? So it'll be a good thing to learn more about them.
1: Yeah, absolutely. And it's kind of great that Kamaroa Leiva was discovered in 2016. And then 10 years later, it's been visited. It's like, that's quite remarkable, right? So yeah, just to think even a decade ago, these things were still, you know, in these quasi-moon orbits, but still not being detected. Yeah, it's fascinating. So,
0: was the asteroid detected by Pan-STARRS like the comet was? Was it all part of the same survey?
1: Yes, yeah, Pan-STARRS. Yeah. And hence the Hawaiian name.
0: Is there any international collaboration in the Tianwen-2 mission?
1: Yes, there is. There's a payload from the Russian Academy of Sciences. I think it was the particle dust detector. I think there was a payload from Italy as well, the name of which escapes me. But that was another kind of post-launch surprise. I think that was something that I personally missed. I think there was kind of evidence of it out there, but not very much, right? And it wasn't maybe in the kind of the main announcements from CNSA. But yeah, so there is international cooperation. And also on the modeling side and the science side as well, you have Chinese teams who are working on kind of both ideas in terms of, you know, is this a chunk of the moon? Is it an asteroid? So you have teams that, you know, instead of just, you know, it seems that they have like a competitive process in terms of, you know, the science and trying to work out what's going on. And they were also working quite openly with experts from around the world as well on these papers. So, I mean, the science side of it's been collaborative as well, which is good to see.
0: Absolutely. And, you know, I had a similar situation when I was learning more about the DART mission, where I didn't know that Italy was involved. And then Lycia Cube became a thing and took all those beautiful images of the impact. So, again, Italy coming in strong on these asteroid missions. I really enjoy that.
1: Yeah, yeah. There's lots going on. And then Hera, of course, which is turning up with the two CubeSats as well, also from Italy. Yeah, yeah. So that's another thing to be excited about. And then of course we've got Apophis approaching in 3 years, so many things going on with these, you know, comets and asteroids and planetary defense. It's an exciting time. So.
0: Well, it makes me feel very relieved. When I was a young person, I was convinced we were going to go the way of the dinosaurs because we weren't paying enough attention to these objects, and now we've got samples back from multiple small bodies. We've got a mission like this that's visiting multiple small bodies. Like, we're going to learn so much more. And, you know, maybe it is really future thinking, but what if in our lifetimes we see something like asteroid mining? I mean, it's not inconceivable, right? Especially after what we're going to be learning about Psyche. Like, there are so many cool small bodies out there.
1: Yeah, it's fascinating. So yeah, just my inner child who was, you know, kind of had his mind blown by images of, you know, just the planets. I mean, and now getting to see, you know, close-ups of these small worlds and everything like this. It's, it's brilliant. So,
0: yeah, and this is really ambitious. We've seen some space agencies, I think the UAE is the one I'm thinking of, that has an upcoming mission they're planning that wants to go to multiple bodies. I think it's like 7 separate asteroids. But no one has attempted to try to go by all these different objects and attempt to sample at the same time. So if they can pull this off and then make it all the way out to 311P Pan-STARRS, that it's going to be great. So I'm just going to be sitting here waiting for the first images to come back. Around what time should we expect these pictures to start flowing in?
1: The indications are that the kind of the approach phase will be completed on July 4th. So that should be 20 kilometer altitude. So maybe we see something before then, but that would be kind of a mission milestone, which would match the timing for an official announcement and some images. So yeah, maybe we see something as it gets closer. I think we're still too far away if we are as expected about a couple thousand kilometers away. But as we get closer, as we hit some of those milestones, then I think July 4 is a good date to look for.
0: Only just a few days after Asteroid Day. So we've got a lot of asteroid stuff to look forward to in the coming weeks and months, honestly. And years. You brought up what's going to be happening with Apophis. I feel like this is going to be a theme that we're going to be touching on a lot over the next few years as we learn more about this.
1: Yeah, it's a fascinating time to be witnessing all of this.
0: Well, thank you so much for joining us on the show to talk about this. There are so many amazing missions coming out of China that I want to celebrate, and I'm really excited that we can talk about this one as it's happening, because I love asteroid sampling missions. This is so cool.
1: Yeah, there's so much going on. So I'm always happy when people are, you know, paying attention to what's going on. And the advances that China's space program has made in terms of capabilities and kind of ambition over the last decade, it's staggering.
0: And thankfully, we'll be able to look to you when we can to see some of these missions coming out and read your articles. It's wonderful to speak with you for the first time after reading your work for so long. And I really appreciate you coming on the show to share about this mission so we can all celebrate it together.
1: Yeah, thanks very much for having me. It's always happy to talk. And thank you for a great job that you've done with the show.
0: Coming up next, I'm joined by Dr. Bruce Betts, Chief Scientist of the Planetary Society, for What's Up. We're going to be taking a look at some of the most exciting asteroid missions and moments on the horizon through the end of the decade. Hey, Bruce.
3: Hello, Sarah.
0: Hello. So,
3: talking asteroids?
0: Talking asteroids. Happy early asteroid day.
3: Happy early asteroid day?
0: Well, by the time people listen to this, it'll be approximately 6 days.
3: No, it's the happy without question. It's important because it raises awareness of the asteroid threat. So I've just never figured out if happy is, we want it. If we do our homework, it'll be happy.
0: That's fair. Honestly, I like to think of it as not just like a doom and gloom day of asteroids maybe killing us, but more so a celebration of our understanding of them.
3: It's on the anniversary of the Tunguska impact.
0: I mean, that's fair. But to our knowledge, no humans were killed, although a whole forest was flattened. So I do think about all those poor animals living in that forest. That's terrifying.
3: Yeah, it's kind of.
0: But yeah, I mean, you know, Asteroid Day is a cool moment to think about all the things that we've learned about asteroids.
3: Yes.
0: But right now, honestly, is like the coolest period for asteroid understanding in the history of humankind. Because, you know, we've locked down most of the world destroying ones. We've seen so many of them out there. It's mostly like the smaller city killer size asteroids that we haven't all detected yet.
3: You say that in passing, city killer.
0: I know, right? But I mean, this is why we're doing this kind of science, right?
3: Tunguska would have, the area flattened was 50% larger than the city of Los Angeles.
0: Right.
3: And so I'm just throwing out random space facts.
0: Just throwing things out there. But also, you know, like we have seen growing concern from people over the last few months as like we've seen more and more fireballs come down to Earth. And a lot of that is just the fact that people have cameras everywhere. So now we're being able to see these things and record them and put them online, right? But I think now is a unique time. People are a little more aware of the asteroid threat, really.
3: Fireballs are fun.
0: As long as they don't land or hurt anyone. But I mean, Chelyabinsk, that was terrifying.
3: Yeah, no, that was beyond fireball.
0: Yeah. Definitely. But, you know, we've got all of these asteroid moments coming up. Like we just talked about what happened with Tianwen 2. Next month, we've got Hayabusa 2 making a rendezvous. And then from there to the end of 2029, there's just a bunch of asteroid stuff happening. So we don't need to name everyone, but I would love to give people like a little timeline of what we can look forward to.
3: All right. Well, as you say, in less than a month, Hayabusa 2 is still out there doing stuff. It dropped off its samples, but it's still flying around. It'll go visit Torifune. How'd I do?
0: That's good.
3: You know the Japanese pronunciation. Sarah's the expert. So that'll be cool. And they plan on getting within one, I guess, within 10 kilometers. I mean, it sounds like a pretty close flyby. So that's that should be groovy. And then we've got in November, Hera from the European Space Agency reaches Didymos and Dimorphos, which is what DART slammed into a few years back to demonstrate that we could change the orbit of an asteroid. And they'll be able to actually go and look at the crater and do measurements of how things have changed and get the details that allow us to better understand the process of so-called kinetic impactors when you slam a spacecraft into an asteroid to change its orbit. But wait. Don't order yet. We've got Lucy, which is just crazy going all over the place. It's already done some asteroids in the main belt, but it's doing four Jupiter Trojan asteroids in 27 and 28. That's 2027, 28. That's neat because that'll be our first Trojan asteroids. They're ones that orbit 60 degrees or 60 ahead or behind Jupiter in its orbit and stable Lagrange points or sort of stable L4, L5. And it'll visit one of those places during the next few years. And then it comes, then after that, this is just so weird. They fly back from Jupiter by Earth and then go to the other camp of Trojan asteroids later on.
0: Yeah, that is weird. Whew. Clever.
3: Tianwen 2, which I said, I guess you were just talking about, is that what you said? We'll do a sample return drop from the weird little quasi-satellite beast that I guess you discussed hanging out. And we'll get to figure out what more about it and whether it, what where it came from, what its story is, what it likes to do and for fun. And Neo Surveyor. Now, we've been having planetary defense conferences since the beginning of the 2000s. More than 25 years since the beginning, everyone wanted this as the top priority thing. And not necessarily the specifics of the mission, but the concept of a space telescope dedicated, infrared space telescope, inwards of Earth's orbit, dedicated to finding asteroids, because then you lose fewer in the sun, you have a wider field of view, you can use infrared more effectively above the atmosphere, the thermal infrared, and see even dark asteroids, because you're actually measuring their temperature, you can also measure their brightness, you can get a better idea of their mass. It's just good stuff, and the community of people who worry and think about asteroid threat and asteroid science have wanted this forever. So I am so excited about that. The UAE doing planetary again, hoping to do 6 main belt asteroid flybys starting. They launch in 28 and then they go out there and party around for a while. Apophis, this is the big deal. Yeah, depending on how you define its Egyptian god purview, Apophis, the destroyer, god of chaos. It'll pass inside our geostationary orbit, satellite orbits, 32,000 kilometers from Earth. It will not hit, but it is a 3 football field long asteroid. So it will be actually visible to the naked eye. It'll just appear like a star moving across the sky. But that star is this pretty big asteroid that was concerning when it was first discovered because we were still in the uncertainty of the target zone, but we're very much not now. And so it's just a real reminder that that is the kind of thing that can ruin a lot of people's day and really screw up countries, economies. It would be, the word is bad. It would be bad if that hit. So learning more about it, we got OSIRIS-APEX. We'll pick it up after it flies by. That's the OSIRIS-REx spacecraft that, like Hayabusa 2, dropped off its samples and now doing more science. ESA, European Space Agency, is building Ramses to actually get there before it flies by. The University of Maryland is a student group is trying to do if they can pull things together, they'll have a small spacecraft flying by. And finally, just before all of this, before 2030, and it's 2026, August of 2029, NASA's Psyche mission arrives at Psyche, a metal asteroid, which, you know, I'm very excited about, that may or may not be the exposed core of an early planet. And so that's a new weird place we'll be looking at that could be super weird and groovy or may look like something else. But science-wise, it's good. It's all good stuff. It's good stuff. Sorry I went on so long, but I'm so excited about it, Sarah. I'm excited about this.
0: I mean, it's amazing. There's so many missions back to back to back planned for the next few years. And, you know, at least from what we've seen from sample returns and other missions that have gone out to these objects over the last, you know, decade or more, each one of them returns stuff that we didn't even imagine would be there, right? What the chemical composition is, or just the weird shapes of these asteroids, or the fact that some of them are rubble piles versus mostly solid. Like, there is so much that we have learned, and it's the prime example of, like, well, why? What do we think we're going to find when we go there? We don't know. That's why we're doing it. You know, it's beautiful.
3: Yep, it's a wonderful thing and a weird thing throughout the solar system. Every time we go anywhere, we usually come away going, wow, didn't see that coming. Hopefully we don't do that with an asteroid.
0: Fingers crossed.

0: in our work eventually we'll be able to prevent when one of these comes, because there is a 100% chance that a dangerous asteroid will cause humanity, destruction of partial parts of humanity, unless we do something. We don't know whether it's tomorrow, it's not very likely, or 100 years from now or 1,000 years from now, but it will happen. But it doesn't have to, because we're cool and we'll develop cool stuff, mostly Sarah, and it'll be great.
1: We'll send Sarah to space. She'll punch it in the face for the dinosaurs.
0: Wow. Remind me not to cross you. Speaking of which, Mariner 10. Mariner 10 was the first spacecraft to encounter two planets besides Earth, flying by Mercury after it flew by Venus, and gave us our first and only views of spacecraft views of Mercury for a few decades until MESSENGER got there, and it did it in the early 1970s. Of course, there have been many that have been doing that now that were masters of gravity assists and the like, but that was the first time they partied with that at two different worlds besides Earth or the Moon.
1: I'm so looking forward to Bepi Colombo getting into its mission around Mercury and learning more about that, because, I mean, this is another example of a world that we just need more missions to explore.
0: It's true, and I spent much time wondering what that other half looked like, because we didn't know, and MESSENGER told us, and then others, and then Bepi Colombo is going to do some great science, and both Bepi and Colombo. I'm just kidding, that was the name of a person, but there are two. It will break into two spacecraft with the Japanese-led one and the European-led one. So much good stuff. Yay! All right, everybody, go out there, look up the night sky, and think about what you're looking forward to today, possibly involving ice cream. Thank you, and good night.
1: We've reached the end of this week's episode of Planetary Radio, but we'll be back next week with more space science and exploration. 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

From KPFK in Los Angeles, this is Living in the USA. I'm John Wiener, talking about politics, thinking about the left. Later in the hour, election protection. We'll talk about defending Ohio's biggest voter registration group under attack by the Trump administration. And we'll talk about blocking Trump's attacks on voting by mail. Speak with Norm Eisen, co-counsel on the first Trump impeachment and a leading activist lawyer in defending elections and voting. Also later in the hour, how protest worked. Protests worked to push ICE to abandon most of its warehouse detention center plans. And protests also worked to pressure Georgia Republicans into abandoning their special session of the legislature, which was intended to redistrict the state, eliminating black congressional districts and replacing

0: them with white Republicans. John Nichols will explain. But first, today's political update. Of course, for that, we turn to Harold Meyerson. He's editor-at-large of the American Prospect. Harold, welcome back.
1: Always good to be here, John.
0: I want to start with this week's election results. In New York City, Zoran Mamdani's three candidates for the House all won, defeating establishment incumbent Democrats. That's Brad Lander in Lower Manhattan and parts of Brooklyn, Daria Lisa Avila Chevalier in Harlem and the South Bronx, and Claire Valdez in Central Brooklyn. You got to say, wow.
1: Wow, indeed. This certainly shows that Zoran Mamdani has one heck of a lot of clout in New York. It shows that the DSA New York Local is a very effective at generating votes, not quite at the scale of Tammany, but certainly moving in that direction. And it reflects what I think is the politics of a lot of urban America, particularly the core constituency, which we've seen in several cities, of young adults, young families that are really suffering from things like student debt, from things like affordable child care, from things like unaffordable housing, and that not coincidentally that both Mamdani and the recent winner of the Democratic mayoral primary in D.C., Janice Lewis George, both highlighted affordable child care and affordable housing as maybe the two most central demands of their respective campaigns.
0: Well, the doubters among us say that these DSA victories in New York City play into the hands of Republicans and Fox News, that what we need to do in the midterms is win districts that voted for Trump. Almost all of the districts that are targeted by the Democratic Party voted for Trump, some by double digits, and this is not going to help in those districts. And undoubtedly, the Republicans will be running against Daria Lisa Avila Chevalier. They'll try to make her the next AOC.
1: I don't doubt that they will, and I think they'll get a little mileage out of that. You know, it's important for the left to sort out what aspects of Mamdani-ism, for lack of a better word, play beyond the city limits where they can elect candidates. I think Bernie is probably sort of the best example of how this form of democratic socialism can travel. It's by virtue of the emphasis on affordability, on bread and butter issues, where not simply Democrats, but I think the vast majority of the American people now see that the economy is not working for them, that it is rigged against them. I think that is a cross-cutting belief in America. And to the extent that the Democrats emphasize that, whether or not the socialist label is attached to it, but really deal with that and deal with public sector solutions to private sector dysfunction, that much at least can travel.
0: I agree completely. Most voters, most ordinary people are not ideological. If you give them a list of issues and then say which of these are socialist, which of these are conservative, they're all over the map. But if you say, are you in favor of Medicare for all? Are you for universal child care? Are you for cheaper housing? Huge majorities of Democrats and almost a majority of Republicans agree with that. So,
1: well, with some hesitation on Medicare for all, but certainly the rest, indeed. And even if it's not Medicare for all, the notion of setting up a public option, which Jacob Hacker has been arguing for two decades now, if not more, I think does have that kind of support.
0: And meanwhile, in Washington, there's been an almost unique act of bipartisan cooperation on the issue of housing. A housing bill passed Congress for the first time in, I don't know, 30 or 40 years. It's really the only positive accomplishment the Republicans could take to the electorate in the midterms. And Trump was supporting this until a few hours before the signing ceremony when he suddenly announced he would not sign the bipartisan housing bill unless The Senate passed the restrictions on voting in what's called the SAVE Act. These are strict voter ID, no voting by mail. Doesn't Trump want the Republicans to win the midterms in November?
1: Not as much as he wants to ensure that he himself can continue to reign and run amok as president. And that has caused increasing rift between Trump and his own political party. You know, I mean, there are limits to what Trump really wants. And, you know, we're getting down to this obsessional issue of control for himself. Plus which, he has made the calculation that if Americans flock unhindered to the polls, he's going to lose. And the only way to prevent this from happening is by his taking over elections, which I don't think the Constitution actually permits, and which we're speaking on Thursday afternoon. And just a little bit ago, or a little earlier today, a judge ruled that his executive order to the Postal Service, which would actually abolish their delivering mail ballots in any state that hasn't complied with Trump's voter purges, federal judge ruled that clearly violated the Constitution. But that's what he's concerned about. He's basically concerned about restricting the electorate so that he can squeak by into two more years of unhindered amok running.
0: Unhindered amok running, nicely said. His demand is that the Senate pass the SAVE Act. Could the SAVE Act pass the Senate right now?
1: No. For one thing, it would require 60 votes, which clearly the Democrats would not deliver the required 7 if it had unified Republican support, which I do not think it does. Trump has been urging the Senate Republicans to simply abolish the 60-vote cloture rule, a filibuster. But a lot of Republicans are not willing to do that, partially understanding, I suspect, that if the Democrats have 51 votes in the Senate come next January, and there's no filibuster, they can pass anything they want. So the votes are not there for this. But this is, as my colleague David Dayan pointed out today, this is the second crucial piece of legislation that Trump has held in abeyance until he gets his SAVE Act, the first one being the extension of FISA so that the government can continue to wiretap. He is basically going against the entire Republican agenda, you know, so that he can get his voter restriction bill through.
0: Now, I understand that refusing to sign the bill is not the same as vetoing it. And if he simply doesn't sign it, if he doesn't sign it within 10 days, it automatically becomes law. So there's a possibility he'll just let it become law. And what do you think are the chances of that?
1: Well, it's certainly possible. Now, shortly before we started recording this, the Speaker of the House, Mike Johnson, said, well, I didn't really forward the bill to Trump. It's still sitting in my inbox to be sent to him, which would be a sneaky way of getting around this. But, you know, practically speaking, that would, you know, also take away the only bragging rights the Republicans have on legislation that that they've enacted, along with the Democrats. It had really almost complete bipartisan support. It's kind of a damned if you do, damned if you don't a situation for Mike Johnson, as many Mike Johnson situations are.
0: It's so true. Moving right along, the Iran war, there's a new approval poll out this week. 23% of Americans now say the Iran war was a good idea. The all-time rock-bottom low for approval ratings on particular presidential policies is about 22%. No president has ever been below 22% on anything. There's just a certain number of people who support their guy, and that number is 22%. And that's where Trump is right now on Iran. He can't go any lower.
1: Well, you know, he can still try, and Lord knows he's doing it. What I'm struck by, actually, in the current back and forth between the Trump administration and the Iranian government is that Trump keeps saying, well, we've agreed upon this, and the Iranian government keeps saying, no, we haven't. And it keeps going in a way that reminds me of the Kurosawa classic Rashomon, in which there are simply multiple conflicting narrations of a set of events. We seem to be in the Rashomon period of international diplomacy, which is to say, effectively, virtually no effective diplomacy, whatever.
0: He keeps saying they're lying about what they've agreed to, which seems kind of unlikely.
1: Yeah. And even if they were, that would reflect the fact that whatever they would agree to would be hugely unpopular in Iran. Otherwise, they wouldn't lie. So either way, but there's no reason to believe that they are, in fact, lying. This is a very hardline regime. And it's pretty clear that they're not enamored of the things that the Trump administration is putting before them.
0: There's been an interesting break in the corporate bending the knee and submitting to Trump. ABC has decided to take a stand against Trump and mobilize its viewers to support them in opposing Trump. You may recall that CBS, taken over by Trump supporters, has gone so far as to destroy the most popular TV news show in the history of the medium, 60 Minutes. For some reason, the show that became the breaking point for ABC and all this was The View, the decades-old daytime panel show where they discuss current issues. ABC has begun airing advertisements on its local stations this week, asking them to support this local ABC station amid investigations launched by the FCC, which is threatening the licenses of ABC. The ads say, "The View has welcomed your favorite guests and covered the issues you care about for nearly 30 years. Now the FCC wants to control who is allowed to appear on the show. Tell the FCC to let the viewers decide," close quote. Of course, it was Jimmy Kimmel that was the original issue between Trump and ABC.
1: In that case, the public really, it was the public that pushed back against ABC's rather rash decision to rein in Jimmy Kimmel. And I think what they're doing right now is informed overwhelmingly by, as it were, the Kimmel experience. They know they have a supportive public out there. I would also add, look, ABC is owned by Disney. And at some level, which might not even be conscious, Disney probably thinks that the Disney name is much more broadly supported in America than the Trump name. I suspect at some level, even if not, even if it's almost subliminal, that probably has some effect on ABC's standing athwart Trump's machinations.
0: And in another sign of Trump's waning power, Tucker Carlson, the right-wing media giant, has announced he is formally breaking with the Republican Party, leaving the Republican Party, and Marjorie Taylor Greene, the former maniacal right-wing member of Congress, has said the same thing. Tucker Carlson said, quote, "I have been a consistent defender for 35 years of the Republican Party. If I'm out, I think a lot of other people are out too," close quote. Marjorie Taylor Greene said basically the same thing. Are they representative of any significant group, or is this just an ego trip by Tucker Carlson?
1: Those aren't really mutually exclusive alternatives, John, but I think they are representative of a group. And if not so much people vowing to leave the Republican Party after decades of identifying themselves with the party, but certainly the largest manifestation we're going to see of this is Republicans not turning out to vote in November, which is precisely why Trump is only concerned about taking over the elections so he can restrict the electorate ideally to Republicans only. Because Republicans only are not probably going to turn out in significant numbers. The polling that's been done thus far and the election analysis that's been done thus far of primary turnout shows that Democrats have been turning out at overwhelmingly higher rates than Republicans, which reflects a broad Republican disillusionment in the broadest sense with the economy, which was, after all, the one-horse Trump rode to get him a victory over Kamala Harris, and then specific issues like Iran, and maybe even his obsession with his own monuments, now algae-covered though they be, in Washington.
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0: Have you been over to the reflecting pool? Have you gazed into the pool to see your reflection?
1: I have not. I have not. I gather it's really starting to reek, too. there's a stench associated with it, which is not also going to work wonders for turnout on the mall for the July 4th celebration.
0: You know, the metaphor here is just so strong. He went to Washington promising to drain the swamp.
1: And has, in essence, created it beyond anyone's literal expectation. But that's emblematic of what his backers expected of him and what they're getting, in fact, now.
0: Finally, wanted to report one thing. I've been reading the book by Maggie Haberman and Jonathan Swan, Regime Change, about Trump's first year, the one with all the amazing insider dope on who said what about what. One of the lesser known parts of this I had never heard of before is Trump has an assistant named Natalie Harp, 34-year-old woman, his personal assistant, and her job is to follow him around all day long, and he stays at his side and provides a steady stream of positive news stories and social media comment, favorable posts from allies, messages from fans praising the president or bolstering his favorite conspiracy theories or ridiculing Democrats, insulting Trump's opponents. All day long, she provides a steady stream of praise and glorification of Trump. I wonder if you have someone who does this for you.
1: They've been on vacation for the last 45 years. I think her job title should be Cocoon, President's Cocoon. In a certain sense, I don't doubt, as public opinion turns against him, that she earns her pay.
0: Harold Meyerson, read him at prospect.org. Harold, thanks for talking with us today.
1: Always good to be here, John.
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0: Now it's time for a Your Minnesota Moment. Of course, that's news from my hometown of St. Paul that you won't get from Sean Hannity. You may recall that last winter, when Trump sent an army of ICE agents into Minneapolis to grab and imprison people of color, basically, the governor, Tim Walz, the mayor of Minneapolis, Jacob Frey, and the state attorney general, Keith Ellison, also rejected and argued against what Trump was doing. And all three of them were served with federal subpoenas seeking all kinds of records to prove they were not cooperating with Trump and his anti-immigrant agenda. This week, Minnesota's chief federal judge, whose name is Patrick Schultz, rejected the arguments of Trump's Department of Justice. First, Judge Schultz laid out the extraordinary history of insults and threats that Trump directed against sanctuary jurisdictions in general and Minnesota in particular. He recalled how Trump was furious when Minnesota officials filed a lawsuit challenging the unprecedented surge of thousands of federal immigration agents into the Twin Cities. And at that point, the deputy attorney general, who was Todd Blanche, his social media post warned Tim Walz and Minneapolis Mayor Jacob Frey, quote, "I'm focused on stopping you," in all caps, "from your terrorism by whatever means necessary," close quote. Extraordinary threat from the deputy attorney general. Judge Schultz wrote about that, quote, "initiating a criminal investigation in order to harass political opponents or to coerce them into taking official action is a blatantly unlawful and unethical use of the grand jury process," close quote. And he then reached the obvious conclusion, "these subpoenas," I'm quoting, "these subpoenas were not issued to investigate, but instead to harass, coerce, and retaliate," close quote. So Judge Schultz nullified all the Trump subpoenas against Minnesota Governor Tim Walz, Minnesota State Attorney General, Keith Ellison and Minneapolis Mayor Jacob Frey. One other note, Judge Schultz is a Republican appointee. He was appointed by President George W. Bush. This has been your Minnesota Moment, a special feature of this broadcast.

0: It's the same old story. This is Living in the USA, and I'm John Wiener, talking about politics, thinking about the left.
1: Election protection. That seems like our number one challenge in the midterms, more fundamental than the candidates and the campaigns. So for that, we turn to Norm Eisen. He's co-founder and executive chair of the Democracy Defenders Fund and Democracy Defenders Action, which work on stopping Trump's assault on democracy and on protecting elections. Before that, he worked as co-counsel for the House Judiciary Committee during Trump's first impeachment and trial. And before that, he was Obama's White House ethics czar and then ambassador to the Czech Republic from 2011 to 2014. That's why we call him Ambassador Eisen. He's written many books. He's a frequent guest on CNN and MS Now, and his writing appears in the New York Times, the Washington Post, the Atlantic, and online at his Substack, The Contrarian. Director Wes Anderson says Eisen was the inspiration for the character of Deputy Kovacs in his film The Grand Budapest Hotel, where he was played by Jeff Goldblum. Ambassador Eisen, welcome to the program.
2: Thank you for having me, John. So nice to be with you.
1: Well, for starters, how many times have you sued Trump since he took office a second time?
2: Well, if you count everything we've done, we have over 300 legal cases and matters. That includes all of our civil litigation, includes all of the criminal defense. It includes all of the work we've done filing briefs on behalf of our bipartisan judges group, like the brief that knocked out the slush fund case, includes all of our landmark civil wins, like the Kennedy Center case, and then the criminal cases that we have worked on, where we, for example, knocking out the phony crony Trump U.S. attorneys. That was the legal theory we developed with our great partners that led to the Tish James and Jim Comey, those cases being thrown out, or the work for Dr. Lisa Cook, the Fed governor, where I think we're about to win at the United States Supreme Court. And of course, all the election work that we've done that we're going to talk about today. So over 300 cases and matters.
1: I'm sure you agree that the courts alone won't save us. So I wonder what you see as the role of litigation in the larger project of resisting Trump's efforts to undermine democracy.
2: You know, it's such a good question, John, and it's changed over time. When we started with this Democracy Defenders Fund and Action work in January 2025, it actually started before Trump took office. You had the feeling that the country was sleepwalking into autocracy. That was actually the title of an editorial that I wrote with the professor in the New York Times. Are we sleepwalking into autocracy? These cases were intended to strike sparks of light and to kindle a loud conflagration, set off the smoke alarm of democracy and wake the people up. And they did. So the purpose has shifted from those initial cases, which were meritorious cases, but we wanted them to trigger a broader resistance, to now pivoting from the bringing the civil litigation, some of the criminal defense that we do, or the election work that we do, is intended not to sound an alarm, but to get court orders that protect other functioning of democracy, in particular, free and fair elections, which are the foundation of everything we do. And, you know, the American people can't express their opposition to authoritarianism. They can't do that without free and fair elections. So we're pivoting some of our landmark case energy over there.
1: Everything Trump is doing is losing him more support. It's astounding as the midterms approach that any political leader would do this. But obviously, he's got a different way of preserving Republican power, and that's by undermining the elections, preventing free people from voting, challenging the results once they're in. So that's what we want to talk about here. What can be done? What is being done? What has been done about all of that? And I want to start with the current news. When last week, 100 FBI agents raided the biggest voter registration project in Ohio, where it looks like Democrats will flip the Senate seat and maybe the governor's office too. This is a group called Ohio Organizing Collaborative. They registered 100,000 voters in 2024. The FBI raided the group's office, also the homes of people connected to the organization. They seized documents and laptops and cell phones. They said they were looking for evidence of fraud in voter registration. What can you tell us about that case right now?
2: John, I grew up in a Yiddish-speaking home in Los Angeles, actually, where you are. English is not my first language, so often I find, particularly now that I'm in this my 60s, that the first language comes to mind. And this sham, bogus intimidation and harassment in Ohio, the word that came to mind is bilbul. It's a made-up, slapdash combination of nonsense. Those people in Ohio did nothing wrong, and they put out a strong statement saying they've been investigated over and over again by the feds, by the state of Ohio, and that no wrongdoing has been found. This is an excuse to harass. They got some subpoenas together, and they're going around Ohio and hassling and harassing people. But it's like the Streisand effect 2.0. You know, the Streisand effect is if you say something is phony, you actually call people's attention to it. Well, here, the government is just, with their phony behavior, calling attention to how decent and all-American the Ohio Organizing Collaborative is. So I think it's garbage, it's nonsense, and it's un-American what they're doing. Your listeners then should know that this is phony baloney.
1: And then there's the recent executive order of where Trump is trying to enlist the post office in limiting voting by mail. He wants the mail carriers to refuse to deliver mail ballots to people who are not on a federal list of registered voters, which he is trying to compile right now. That seems like a surefire loser, both because the national federal list is something that's very hard to achieve in our constitutional order, and because the Postal Service knows their job is to deliver the mail, not to check recipients against a list. Does the president have any authority to do this?
2: He hasn't gotten anywhere because it has not been implemented. It's being litigated. There is progress being made in the litigation. We sued early, like with his first election takeover executive order. You know, this is not his first crooked rodeo, John. He tried it last time. Eventually, we got it enjoined, blocked, cut off. We're suing to block and cut off this one. There's multiple cases all over the country. We're waiting in D.C. We're waiting for them to take affirmative steps. But as the judge said, they're not far enough along in putting it into place. And the Postal Service cannot do crazy things like interrupt certain ballots because they don't line up with a junky federal database of who the citizens are. It's nuts. It's not constitutional. The president does not have that role. And the whole thing is cuckoo. So I don't think he's going to get anywhere. And there just was a win in court, one of the cases last week. And, you know, we're going to keep on winning. We have a case in D.C. and we're going to keep on going and fight Trump. He's on one of the great losing streaks of any president in American history in his litigation cases. Yeah, so many of the cases that we've worked on have flopped. This one will flop for him also.
1: Yeah, I just saw a piece at Democracy Docket that says his record right now on getting states to comply with his demand for their voter rolls is 0 wins and 9 losses. And that's the only ones that have been litigated so far. And that includes, of the 9, 5 of them are Trump-appointed judges who have made that ruling.
2: Yes, and we're litigating those cases as well. We're representing counties and election officials who've gotten these subpoenas and illegitimate demands, warrants. So, you know, we're fighting and pushing back on him across the country. And when you get to trial, I'll tell you a story that exemplifies why they should not have called his show The Apprentice. They should have called his reality show. Maybe the sequel based on his presidency will be The Biggest Loser. He tried to steal 5 congressional seats in Texas. The Latino community in California came to us and said, can you help us? We represented the Texas legislators who were fighting him. Long story short, we ended up supporting California's addition of 5 congressional seats to cancel out Texas. John, you're there, you know perfectly well. It was called Prop 50. We took that case to trial. We won. And then not only did we win the trial, we went to the United States Supreme Court. And it was upheld without a single dissenting vote. So I think that is a harbinger of things to come. We are gonna protect these elections. We are working with a huge democracy movement, including the tens of millions of Americans who have come to peacefully protest in the streets. The hundreds of litigants who with us are in court winning there, the political leaders, the press is now calling Donald Trump out much more. He's losing in and at the polls with the lowest popularity ratings. And Democrats have won or outperformed by double digits in about 300, more than 90% of all key races over the past 17 months of the Trump administration. So on every front, you're seeing this pushback. And of course, it results in Trump is as unpopular as Nixon was before he was forced to resign. Unfortunately, there's no shame left. There's no Goldwater and Howard Baker go to the White House and tell Trump to quit from his own party. But you're seeing all the signs of health in the body politic going very strong after 17 months.
1: I want to ask specifically about how you work, how the people in this election protection coalition work, because there's a lot of people, as you have said, working on election protection. They start with the state attorney generals, with Tish James, Rob Bonta, Keith Ellison, our heroes. And then there's the big legacy organizations, the ACLU, the Brennan Center, the Legal Defense Fund of the NAACP. Then there's the litigators, you, the Lawyers Committee for Civil Rights Under Law, Protect Democracy. Then there's the grassroots mobilizing groups, Common Cause, Movement Voters Project. And there's big time funding. The MacArthur Foundation in March gave $100 million. To organizations working to protect democracy this year. And of course, there's also, let's not forget, the Democratic Party, the Senate campaigns, the House campaigns. They have lawyers and defense committees. So what I wonder is, given this large, complicated array of extremely talented people who've been working on this since, as you have, before Trump got elected, how do you coordinate? How do you work together on all this?
2: We all bring those cases together and we meet publicly. We do it in, of course, the light of day. We meet publicly at places like The Nation or my publication, The Contrarian. I have people on with our about 500,000 subscribers at The Contrarian. And, you know, we talk to each other. And that is, sometimes I do it, I go on podcasts like this one with the wonderful allies at the ACLU or Democracy Forward or Protect Democracy or Public Citizen. And, you know, we are doing that work together openly, vigorously, and in the best tradition of the civil rights movement, linking arms and marching, sometimes literally. I marched in the Selma March a few weeks ago, which culminated in the Montgomery rally. I was very honored to speak there, inspired by the ancestors. And the civil rights movement has so much to teach the democracy movement. So very proud to stand in open public solidarity with my brothers and sisters, by the way, including those in the center and on the right, John. They don't agree on everything with the two of us. Probably they don't agree on everything with most of those who are listening to The Nation podcast today. But they do agree on the importance of American democracy. And I have many, many conservatives who were previously my debate partners or debate opponents in prior administrations and decades who now have joined with us to be part of this democracy movement.
1: One last thing before we let you go. Right after Trump's birthday cage match on the White House grounds, you attended the opening of the Obama Center in Chicago. You worked as Obama's ethics czar when he took office in 2019. I think you go back with him even before that.
2: I do. President Obama and I met the first week of Harvard Law School. My wonderful friends, Cassandra Butts, Dan Rabinowitz, both passed now, tragically, were among those who introduced us. And Barack and Michelle are such marvelous people. Barack is very unchanged from the man I first got to know in law school. And I always knew that that he had great things ahead of him. I used to say to him when we were students, someday you might be the mayor of Chicago. It shows you what a great political prognosticator I am, John. So I was very, if you go to The Contrarian, you'll see my column of me and Barack, the pictures of us together and the behind the scenes and all the other old friends and some of my observations from behind the scenes of the opening of the center, walking the halls of the center, meeting the people who built it, the artists, seeing old administration friends, Barack, Michelle, the kids. I remember those daughters that was backstage when he won Iowa and those little girls playing Ring Around the Rosie with their cousins, so innocent and little. And now look at them all grown up. I was talking to them about their Hollywood careers. So very wonderful occasion. And, you know, a decency. Look, Obama didn't always do everything we hoped for on the left. I know some of my friends are very critical, but he was a paragon of decency. And he tried to do his best. And I disagreed at times, too. I'll keep those disagreements. They're privileged. I was a lawyer. Okay. But, you know, I just love the guy and Michelle for the decency that they stand for. And we need to get that back in politics. And I think we will.
1: Norm Eisen, thanks for all your work. And thanks for talking with us today.
2: John, thank you for having me. Marvelous.
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0: back again.
1: It's the same old story. This is Living in the USA, and I'm John Wiener, talking about politics, thinking about the left. It's time for today's political news roundup with John Nichols. Of course, he's executive editor of The Nation. John, welcome back.
2: Hey, it's a pleasure to be with you, my friend.
1: Well, the big news this week, of course, is about the arrest of people for what Trump says is vandalizing the Lincoln Memorial reflecting pool. How could we resist this story? Trump says Saturday, vandals at the LJ-filled pool cut a 250-foot-long gash in the pool. Monday, he said it was 300 feet. The latest is 350. You know, where will it be next? He also said vandals dumped chemicals illegally in the water. This, just in case people have not heard about this story, Trump spent $14 million on a project to what he called turning the reflecting pool American flag blue, which meant painting the bottom blue. But almost immediately, the pool turned green because of algae. And then the pieces of the blue paint started coming loose and floating to the surface in the algae. Among those arrested at the beginning of the week was a former U.S. Olympic canoeist named Davy Hearn. How do these things happen? He was held for 5 hours Friday after he said he touched a piece of detached blue coating that was floating in the reflecting pool. Trump on Monday morning said, quote, there is a 10-year prison sentence for the destruction or even the attempted destruction of such things, which will be fully enforced. Good luck on that. In the past, grand juries have, let's say, been reluctant to bring felony convictions against people who have challenged Trump. And this guy didn't even challenge Trump. Jimmy Fallon said it was too bad Trump didn't hire the Blue Man Group to do this job. Others said it's time to call Sealant Team 6. Now, some people think this story is insignificant. We're wasting our time on this, especially in comparison with Trump's other actions like losing the war with Iran. What do you think?
2: How we define vandalism was not really where I expected we'd be heading this week in our conversation.
1: Yeah.
2: But, I mean, obviously that's what it'll come down to. Yeah, if somebody did harm to a national site, that's consequential and accountability is appropriate. By the same token, if somebody touched something that was floating in the pool that probably shouldn't have been floating there anyway, good luck on making that hold up in court. But this gets us to a deeper reality. To the American people, a lot of what Donald Trump has done to Washington is consequential. People have followed the Kennedy Center debacle, followed this argument about building a Arc de Triomphe. They have followed the destruction of portions of the White House very, very closely. And polling suggests that while many of us might say some other issue, a foreign policy or domestic policy issue, is more consequential, there are a lot of Americans who are most aware of some of these heavy-footed moves around D.C. And in some ways, some of these actions seem to, create a shorthand for our understanding of a president who doesn't follow the rules.
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2: There is so much evidence of incompetence. That's become one of the sort of watchwords as regards this administration, be it launching wars that have not thought through, be it cutting federal agencies in ways that are so messy and so disorganized that you end up having to hire back the people you fired, or be it trying to fix up a pool and ending up with it filled with algae and all the other problems that are related to it. At the end of the day, something's supposed to come out better after you fix it than worse. People vote on a mix of things, primarily affordability, I think primarily their own lives, but also just a sense of whether the folks who are in charge know what they're doing. And I think we're getting an awful lot of evidence that they don't necessarily know what they're doing.
1: Yeah. Yeah, I agree completely. The incompetence, this is a microcosm of Trump's incompetence in fighting Iran. Starts out with doing something completely unnecessary, intended to demonstrate his triumph and power and mastery, but because he is so incompetent, it ends in failure, chaos, and in the case of Iran, much more destructive. It's all part of the same pattern. I agree with you completely about that. There's a couple of interesting stories this week about how protest has succeeded, something we always wonder about and look for evidence of, especially against Trump. ICE, you may recall, spent $700 million buying warehouses that it was going to use to house detained people accused of violating immigration laws. There was a huge uprising in the small towns, often in red states, against placing these Trump prisons in their towns. Now ICE has announced it's going to sell $700 million worth of seven warehouses, just get rid of them. There were only 11 to begin with. The plan had been to convert these empty industrial spaces into prisons that would house thousands of people. It required lots of remodeling, water and sewer capabilities, ventilation. And people didn't want these in their towns. And now ICE is giving up. They're getting rid of seven. They're trying to keep four, I think it is, one of which already has been blocked by a judge. This shows that protest works, in some cases at least.
2: Of course it does. One of the big stories of 2026, what happened in Minneapolis had a profound impact on sentiments for people who weren't necessarily watching these issues very closely, but suddenly became very focused on them. The end result is that now polling suggests that the American people are exceptionally uncomfortable with Trump's approach on a lot of these issues. And I think that has come back to resonate in a fundamental way in places all over the country. You're seeing in Newark, as an example, with Delaney Hall, you know, real protests and protests where a range of political officials have been willing to step up and say, we don't like what we're seeing here. This is fundamentally wrong. This pressure from below is hugely significant. And I also, as you know, we should note to folks who are listening in that John Wiener and I, we've both been working on the nomination of Minneapolis to get the Nobel Peace Prize. I guess that sums up my sentiments on a lot of this stuff is, in this terrible, frustrating, awful year where we have seen so many abuses by the administration, so many abuses by ICE, the real story of 2026 is people at the grassroots in places like Minneapolis, but in also a lot of places that we don't hear that much about, have chosen to take a stand. And their stand is for immigration policies that are humane and decent and try to resolve challenges rather than make them worse.
1: And this detention center thing, I would just add, makes it impossible for the Trump administration to achieve the goals that Stephen Miller set of 1 million people detained every year. One other example of successful protest is in Georgia. The governor of Georgia called a special session of the state legislature for the sole purpose of redistricting, of gerrymandering, of eliminating black congressional districts and electing white Republicans instead of Democrats. But a couple of grassroots groups, Fair Fight Action, founded by Stacey Abrams many years ago, and the Southern Poverty Law Center, much embattled right now with the Trump administration, we might add, organized massive protests where thousands of mostly black protesters filled the capital of Georgia the day that they were supposed to have their initial meeting to redistrict the state. And the Republicans who controlled the state legislature decided to cancel the special session and not do it. This was a case of confronting power in the most direct way, bodies on the steps of the building inside and outside. Pretty impressive for the militant street action in Georgia.
2: And I give credit to Republicans who back down on some of these issues because they're under a lot of pressure from Washington to do something. And, you know, in a representative democracy, You know, yeah, you're going to feel pressure from the top, but what you're supposed to listen to is the pressure from the streets, from your grassroots people, from the, your voters, your constituents. And I think, you know, for better or worse, and this year we're going to see a lot of this, especially around voting rights issues, some real efforts to make sure that our democracy is protected. And it's not always easy, but to me, there's something very, very beautiful and very, very good about people who maintain that Reverend Dr. Martin Luther King Jr. tradition of nonviolent civil disobedience, which I think has, for a very, very long time, especially voting rights issues, made this a better country.
1: And last but not least, Trump and Iran. There's a new book out published on Tuesday, Maggie Haberman and Jonathan Swan's book about Trump's first year titled Regime Change, which is about, in part, about the decision-making around a war in Iran. There's one part of the book which, as a professional historian, I found irresistible. They describe interviewing Trump in the Oval Office just a couple of months ago to do some fact-checking about the origins of the plans to go to war with Iran. They say that Trump handed them a two-page document that he said had been written by a historian that argued that he was one of the most powerful leaders in the history of the world. He read them the document and then he handed it to them. The list, compiled by what he said was a historian, included Attila the Hun, Genghis Khan, Napoleon, Stalin, Mao, and Hitler. And he was proud that his name appeared on this list. Haberman and Swan say they asked him who the historian was who put him on this list. And he said the author was presidential historian Dave King. Now, I've never heard of a historian named Dave King. They've never heard of a historian named Dave King. They went out to find out who is presidential historian Dave King. They found out there is no historian named Dave King, but the Dave King who wrote this document was a golf caddy who had caddied for Gary Player, the famous South African golf champion. The big news in this book, of course, is that virtually everybody in the Trump administration recommended not going to war with Iran. The intelligence people, the military people, the political people, the Treasury Secretary. Trump was told what was going to happen. They would close the Strait of Hormuz. It would cause an international crisis. It would be very difficult to bring about regime change, probably impossible. And J.D. Vance seems to have been the strongest in making his opposition clear. But Trump went ahead anyway, they say, saying he thought the Iranian regime would fold quickly. Of course, once Trump attacked, all of them became his defenders. But I wonder what you make of Haberman and Swift's evidence that everybody told Trump not to do this.
2: It certainly raises many of the White House aides in my esteem. They said this was wrong because it was clearly wrong. I was a little bit surprised to find out that there was that free of discourse within those circles. Maybe that's to the good. Unfortunately, the good advice wasn't followed. This gets to a fundamental reality. The history of Donald Trump's presidency, to my view, is a fascinating one. Donald Trump, who has some significant political skills and who mastered social media in a way that other political figures didn't and won elections that people didn't think he could win, et cetera, has a power within the Republican Party and within the circles of administration that he's developed that creates a situation where people will tell him he's wrong, know he's wrong, and still continue to facilitate what he does. That's very true in Congress. Sometimes they slip away like Paul Ryan, but more often than not, even when they know that this is a bad idea, they continue to facilitate it. Look at who was approved for the cabinet as an example. If we begin to look at it in this way, the circumstance with a book like this or with situations like this is you say, well, it's good that there's folks who are dissenting, or maybe I've got a different impression of J.D. Vance than I did before. But at the end of the day, if it comes out in a book 6 months or a year later, it doesn't really change the circumstance. It doesn't really change the reality. I do think that at some fundamental level, the question is, are you going to check and balance a president who is doing that which is highly destructive? I will read this book as I read most of the books on the stack about

0: stop that. The Republican Party hasn't done that for a decade. And as a result, we've ended up in a situation where our foreign policy looks to be a mess. Our domestic policy looks to be a mess. And if the polling is correct, overwhelming majorities of Americans, even a lot of Republicans, think we're heading the wrong direction.
1: John Nichols, read him at thenation.com. John, thanks for talking with us today.
0: Honored to be with you always, John. And I really do believe, and I don't say this facetiously, that nomination of Minneapolis for the Nobel Peace Prize is an important one. And I hope we can keep the light shining on that.

that's it for Living in the USA for today. Our producer and social media maven is Renee Reynolds. Our audio editor is Alan Minsky. Thanks, as always, to Rye Cooter for our theme music, Mambo Sinuendo. 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I'm John Wiener. We'll be back next week talking about politics, thinking about the left, and living in the USA.

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Orchestra Baobab from 2017 with their self-released single Wahira Ven Demo, although it didn't sound like a demo to me. 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This week on Radio Localized, we're going to listen to some stuff out of Senegal, and with in no particular order and with no particular historical context. A lot of this stuff is Afro-Cuban in origin, and later on we'll hear stuff that's a bit more modern and stuff that is a bit more traditional. So let's continue with Starband de Dakar from the early 1960s. Starband was formed in 1959 by Ibra Kasse, the owner of Dakar's Miami club. This is Cherry Coco.

0: From the top of that set, Star Band de Dakar with Sherry Coco from the early 60s, followed by Orchestra No. 1 de Dakar from the 1978 album 78 Volume 2. That was Ale. And finally, something a lot more recent, an artist by the name of Baba Mal, who was born in 1953 in Podor. That was Sukanayo, I Will Follow You, from the 1998 album Nomad Soul. 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
0: And now let's jump ahead to the present day with a tune from just last year. This is Sheikh Ibra Fahm, who is a member of Orchestra Baobab, performing a tribute to his Malian mother. This tune is called Ayi Tariyah.

0: After me.
1: Nurukane from just last year, 2021, off the album Mayam. That was a tune called Atomic. And before that, Sister Fa, whose real name is Fatou Diatta, a Senegalese female rapper from Dakar who now lives in Berlin. That was from the 2009 album Saraba, Tales from the Flip Side of Paradise. That was Pum Pum Paya. And then at the top of that set, Sheikh Igbrafam with Sheikh Lowe doing Ayi Taria from the 2021 album of the same name. You are listening to Radio Localized with Bix Gomez on 107.3 FM in Seattle. And now let's go back to the early part of the century with Dabi Balde from the 2005 album Introducing Dabi Balde. This is Mbadi.

From the top of that set, we heard Mbadi by Dabi Balde from 2005, followed by an artist named Diabel Sisoko from the 2007 album Niayele, that was Manasa Sise. And then finally, from 1985, off the album Jalia, that was Malamini Jobarte and Dembo Conte with Segu Tutu. And that, once again, brings us to the end of our show. And we're going to go back to the early 70s, to 1970 to be exact, with Starband de Dakar again and their interpretation of the tune that we opened the show with, Guajira Ven. 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Thanks again, as always, for listening.

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This is Local with Carly. The first song I have for you tonight is a new single by Jody Ellen called The Play Pretend.

My life is a movie. Matter of fact, it's a screenplay. Who am I kidding? It's starting to feel like the middle of the day matinee on a weekday. I don't know who I'm supposed to be these days. My Johnny or Leonardo? Crushed by the weight, I'm just trying to eat these great.

listening to 107.3 KBFG LP Seattle. This is Local with Carly. That last song was The Mountain Lion by Merwolf. Before that was The Hive by Trash Sound Conglomerate. Before that, Leaf by Trippy Hearts and Broadway by Jay Henry. Up next is Where Are You by The Jaws of Brooklyn. Where are you?

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That last song was Evolution by Heavy Bloom, El Poder by Equestria Pacifico Tropical, Understanding Time by Porcelain Tongue, and In Time by Hot Hail. Up next is Come Together, a cover by DB Stewart.

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This is Local with Carly. That last song was a new cover single by Trash Panda Go Kart, The Rainbow Connection. Before that was Jump On In by Great Comet, Recycle by Sweet Peace, Hungry for Blood by Midnight Morning, and Car Troubles by Lunar Pilots. The last song I have for tonight is Talk Rot by Killbuzz. Thanks for tuning in. Hope you enjoyed the show, and I will catch you next week.

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It's that rock and ammonia thing coming to you on the Lively Companion, KBFG-FM, true community radio for the greater Ballard metro area and pretty much everybody else. All are welcome, especially those with an open mind and an open heart. That first set featured some familiar folks here on the show, like Eddie Nowak. He's not really a household name, but like many of you, I was pretty obsessed with that messed up murder song, Psycho. He actually didn't write that one, even though he's earned a solid songwriting reputation for other tunes. I've been trying to get some more of his stuff in my collection, and I got a CD of rarities and unreleased songs from a little something something on that called House on a Mountain. There's a fun CD out there called Odd Couples, which features unusual pairings of musicians. In this particular case, we have guitar shredder Sister Rosetta Tharpe teaming up with country crooner Red Foley for some gospel. But you know, considering the genre, I don't think it's that odd for those two to do Have Little Talk with Jesus. Before that was legendary Peruvian 60s garage rockers Los Shanes. It was a thing called Guau Guau a Go Go. I don't know if they're garage rockers, they're just rockers. The Spencer Davis Group was before that, probably their best known number, Give Me Some Lovin', which featured a teenage Stevie Winwood singing the lead. Yeah, you heard me correctly. Them soulful vocals was sung by a British teen. Bobby Womack gave his spin on that classic bit of business, Fly Me to the Moon. And things got underway with a frenzy, courtesy of that crazy Screamin' Jay Hawkins, hitting the ignition for this mission.

fantastic weapon of all time is the Flying Guillotine. Few men have ever been able to operate this death-dealing device, and only one was the Master of the Flying Guillotine. Seymour Bordy and Associates presents The Master of the Flying Guillotine, filmed in Super Cinevision, rated R. Master of the Flying Guillotine, one sure way to get ahead.

KBFG FM is an all-volunteer radio station that counts on listeners like you, and I do mean you, for their support. We also have groovy friends out there like the Tin Hat, who are community partners of this community radio station. The Tin Hat is also the exclusive sponsors of this very radio show you're listening to right now. I'm talking Rockin' Pneumonia. You can find the Tin Hat in the Stumbletown neighborhood, 512 Northwest 65th Street. For that last set, I was craving some raucous PNW rock to rock the ruckus. So it was Legendary Sonic, get a high bar, set it very high for all garage rock to follow. We had them doing some R&B, as only the Sonics can. Come on, baby, let the good times roll. Bonnie Owens, such a huge part of the Bakersfield scene and sound, and it's often in relation to the men in her life, but she wrote and sang and harmonized and deserves more recognition for just being Bonnie. That was a thing she did in 1960 called Just for the Children's Sake. When you hear the name Guido D'Amico, what kind of music do you imagine he'd play? Well, you're wrong. He's another one of those Canadian musicians that excelled country and rockabilly. He was from Fernie, British Columbia, ended up moving to Nordegg, Alberta, and soon became part of the Calgary music scene. The name of the song was Jimmy Boy. From Canada, let's take a trip to New Orleans for some Dr. John and a song called In the Night. And starting things out was Helen Troy. No, not Helen of Troy. Helen Troy. She put out a few singles in 1962. I Think I Love You was one of them.

Rock and Pneumonia comes to you 2 times a week on KBFG-FM. We are big in our friendliness, but humble all around. I hope you're enjoying this program. And if you're not a regular listener, I hope you come back for more Rock and Pneumonia. 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You can find it at kbfgseattle.org. We got something for everyone on this station. That last set featured the great Charles Bradley with one of his hard-hitting soul numbers he did with the Bullets. The Bullets are actually the Budos Band having some fun on the side. The name of the song, Now That I'm Gone, Look How You're Crying. And I'm still crying because you're gone, Charles. Joanne Campbell back here on the show again, doing her boogie-woogie thing for us. That song was called Nervous. Cornelius Green III performed as Lonesome Sundown. He played that swamp blues I dig so much. It seemed like the best swamp blues can be found on Accello Records, so it's no surprise that's who put out his stuff, like what I played. My Home Ain't Here. Betty Jean Champion, who performed as Betty Swan, was from Shreveport, Louisiana. But moved to L.A. when she was 19 years old, started a singing career, and I played her breakthrough number, Make Me Yours. And hitting things out, starting it out as another winner from that awesome Doc Thomas box set called You Can't Hip a Square. The thing I played had two different names, Lucy, When You Coming Home, but I think I prefer the alternate song title, Lucy, You Sure Did It This Time.

Here we are at the end of Rock Pneumonia. Thanks for spending this hour with me. I hope you spend many more hours with this station, KBFG-FM. And if you need more Rock Pneumonia in your life, you can find this show and hundreds more in my archives on the Mixcloud website. Do a search there for Reverend Pneumonia. Are you hip to Mojo Magazine? The June issue featured an extensive article on Joni Mitchell, listing her 50 best songs. I dug the accompanying CD, which featured Fairport Convention doing Both Sides Now. And that's how things ended. Before that, it was Elvis Presley, backed by the Jordanaires, from a movie I never saw called Tickle Me. The name of the song was Put the Blame on Me. I guess he's who did the tickling. I don't know. Before that was Woodrow Wilson Moseley, better known as Woody Carr. Gotta love that pseudonym. He was part of that cool PNW 60 scene, one of the few black singers doing rock and roll during that time. The name of that song was Peace Dance. And when I look back at this edition of Rock and Pneumonia, I'm thinking, oh, what a good time we had. Just like that song by Johnny Cash and June Carter that got things underway. And with that, I'm on my way. This is The Rev, and if the mountains don't blow and the creek don't rise, I'll see you next time.

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4: 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Welcome, Professor.
5: Thank you, Cracklin' Jane. Before we go too far, I'm excited to offer any of your listeners a special price on my new Masters of Business Administration Correspondence course. I just happened to bring in some of the audio portion as a teaser. 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
4: Oh, that's great, Dr. Kingsley. 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

0: Business in F. That was Gene Carlos and his orchestra from 1931, the first audio component of the Masters of Business Administration Correspondence course authored by our guest, successful business titan Roy Kingsley. By the end of this hour, we should be able to send in for our MBA certificate, shouldn't we, Professor?
1: Well, certainly for a nominal filing fee, we will emboss your name with our official seal.
0: Now, we should get to some of these listener questions, Dr. Kingsley. We have a listener who would like to know what is actually the best kind of business to go into nowadays.
1: Well, in fact, I have two cases of successful business we can explore. Rex Allen and Jerry Bird will explain the steel guitar playing business, followed by Willie Smith, who will elucidate the rhythm business.
0: Okay, thanks, Doc. Here is Rex Allen and Jerry Bird, and they are assisted by the 1949 String Dusters.

0: Rhythm is our business, rhythm is what we sell. Rhythm is our business, business show is swell. Now if you're feeling blue, rhythm's what you need. If you got rhythm, you sure to succeed. Rhythm is our business, business show is swell. He's a drummer man, on demand.
1: On the band.
0: Crawl beats on them drums. In the band.
1: In the band.
0: Now when he does tricks with sticks, the boys in the band all play hot licks. He plays saxophone in the band.
1: In the band.
0: Joe plays the saxophone.

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1: In the band.
0: Oh, he's a guy, hits him high, makes you think he's in the sky.

0: Two real-life examples of good businesses to go into. We just heard Willie Smith with Jimmy Lunsford and his 1934 orchestra tell us, "Rhythm is our business." Before that, we learned about the steel guitar playing concern operated by Jerry Bird, with spokesman Rex Allen, along with the String Dusters. Stealing is his business. Business tycoon Roy Kingsley is in the studio this hour with his new radio correspondence course on business administration. Now, the next unit in our MBA correspondence course deals with diversification, where we explain the importance of doing a little business on the side. All right, thank you, Roy. Here is Louis Prima and his 1946 orchestra.
1: My name is Louis. Folks think I'm screwy, but I'm not really daffy. My lid will never flip, so open up your earlobes and receive this little tip. If your hopes are high, but your salary's low, and you end with a guy who's making the dough, manufacture lacquer, grow some wild tobacco, and do a little business on the side. And now the one you love should enjoy the best, to be certain that you can feather her nest. Buy an ocean liner, sell some rice to China,

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Now, if you lose your job and you're feeling bad, take a little dip, boy, from a magazine ad. Be a dentist in a phone booth, even pull your own tooth.

0: gallon and borrow a few. So now you must admit I've been nice to you, 'cause I've given my best advice to you. Won't you let me borrow 20 till tomorrow to do a little business on the side? Now if you find your balance in the bank is not quite enough, then you'll soon learn you can't live on the cup. Be smart,
1: mm-hmm.
0: Be wise,
1: mm-hmm.
0: And do a little business on the side.
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0: Come on and do your red hot business. That 1926 advice proffered by Stillman's Orioles. This was preceded by some other sound business advice, the importance of diversification in your concerns so that you don't put all your eggs in one basket, if I have that right.
1: Very good.
0: Louis Prima and his orchestra gave the rundown. Do a little business on the side. If you're just joining us, this is Cracklin' Jane, and our guest is business magnate Dr. Roy Kingsley with his radio correspondence course in business administration. We've looked at finding an appropriate line to go into and the importance of diversification, and now...
2: And now in Unit 3, we cover divestiture, how to put your business in good hands after you're gone.
0: And Monkey Joe and his music grinders will now explain. Here is Carrie

Man, what you don't mean you know. Play it, Buffer. Make that sack louder.

0: Carry My Business On. That was Monkey Joe and his 1939 Music Grinders. Now, Roy, we have a listener here who wants to know your views on work-life balance.
1: Well, if you want to be successful, your family has to be on board, because you might have to work hard and put in some long hours. So the next unit in our correspondence course on business should be studied by both you and your loved ones.
0: Okay, well, I see we have Bruce Fletcher with Alan Cole's orchestra and with some 1934 advice. Keep an eye on his business.

Psychology of a New York Lady on How to Hold Your Man. Now, Miss Harlow says to hold your man, you must give him attention. You must be meek and sweet and put slippers on his feet. But I, for one, am here to say with every clean intention that I've a different plan and I never lost a man. So she said, you just keep an eye on his business. That's all a girl has to do. Tell him you know when the market is low and he will worship you. There'll come a day when he'll try something new. Help him to put the thing through, and you'll not find a man who won't give you all he can if his business interests you. Now never sit at home and pout if he says the office keeps him out. You'll quickly learn what it's all about by watching his business. Don't be nasty and don't be mean when he says no. Don't make a scene. The reason you can quickly glean by watching his business. Don't ever make him feel that he is not as good as you. Don't ever smile sarcastically at something he can't do. Why, you'll hold your man forever, and it's better for you too if you take a human interest in his business. Now, by a human interest, ladies and gentlemen, I mean just this. Before you married your husband, you were perhaps too timid to really inquire into his business. But you were terribly interested, weren't you? And while he didn't want to say too much about it, he was proud of what he had and anxious to show you his stock and tell you about his seat on the exchange. On your honeymoon, or if you didn't sanctify your trade union and just moved into a duplex apartment, as so many of us have, you told him you were terribly eager to keep his business going, build it up, and make it really stand for something in your community. So, after all, a man's business is the thing that provides you with a well-filled larder. Don't peck and don't pull, don't squeeze, and don't back him up against the wall. When things go well, let him know you're as pleased as he. And if some ass seems more compatible, remember that your husband has a secretary, and she probably knows his true feeling even better than you do, and can put her finger on it the minute you turn him away. A man with a big business and a man with a small business are both trying to make the most of what they own. Share, ladies, give. Don't expect him to do everything. Put a hand on the tiller yourselves and push forward, ladies, if you please.

steak is nice and tender. You'll never find it tough. You'll always crave more. Though you know you've got enough, that makes good business.

0: Welcome back to the Around the World University of the Airwaves. And today we are thrilled to be offering an hour-long radio correspondence course in business administration created by multi-bajillionaire Dr. Roy Kingsley. I'm Cracklin Jane.
1: We've just completed the unit on work-life balance.
0: Yes, we heard from Jimmy Rushing with Johnny Otis and his 1945 orchestra, My Baby's Business. And this was followed by Estelle Edson with Jack McVeigh and his All-Stars from 1946. My Business is COD. And these two were preceded by Bruce Fletcher with Alan Cole's orchestra, who advised us to keep an eye on his business.
1: Our next topic is on the importance of staying in your swim lane. I also advise making all your employees sign a non-disclosure and a non-compete, if you can legally get away with it.
0: Yes, I've heard some legislatures are doing away with non-compete clauses, which normally prevent your employees from quitting and going to a competitor.
1: Yes, we advise you to follow the laws in your state.
0: All right, this brings us to some 1951 advice from Calvin Bowes and his All-Stars. Keep your nose out of my business.

0: Some good business advice. That was Smilin' Eddie Hill from 1949. Mind your own business. Before that, we heard a similar 1951 sentiment from Calvin Bowes and his All-Stars. Keep your nose out of my business.
1: Yes, I think we'd like to stress the importance of maintaining good business ethics. In the relentless march of technology and the inexorable evolution of innovation, we need to stand on the shoulders of the giants who came before us. But don't make your success dependent on just copying other business products verbatim.
0: And to drive the point home, here is more non-encroachment guidance. Keep your nose out of other people's business, counseled by Jimmy Gordon and his Vip Vop band from 1939.
2: Keep your nose out of other people's business, don't you get yourself in there. Keep your nose out of other people's business, don't you wish you had. You run around getting full of this 10 cents booze, everything I tell you going to spread the news. Keep your nose out of other people's business, don't you get yourself.

0: That was Glenn Gray and the Casa Loma Orchestra in 1938. Mindin' My Business. You are listening to the Radio Correspondence Course in Business Administration being offered this hour on Round the World by author, business tycoon, and motivational speaker, Dr. Roy Kingsley.
1: Thank you, Cracklin' Jane. I think it's time to discuss trade secrets.
0: All right, we'll hear next from Bert Williams with the view from 1919. It's nobody's business but my own.

delegation of deacons from a hard shell congregation called on Parson Brown. Seemed that someone had volunteered information about some scandal that was going around, and they thought was really unbecoming to a preacher, and begged him to state his case. He looked them all over one by one, and then told them to their face. Brothers, it ain't nobody's business but my own, what I do when my preaching's through. So kindly please stop messing around my home. Leave me alone. What I do in church, you all can see. So never mind worrying about me privately. It is nobody's business but my own. I hope you heard me.

delegation of deacons couldn't come to no conclusion, that is, about the case in hand. They didn't argue too much because they figured they might lose him, and they all liked their preaching man. So, at last, they come to the pint and told him, "You have to stop or resign." He says, "Now, brothers, I ain't no diplomat, but listen here, let me tell you all what's on my mind. It ain't nobody's business but my own, what I do when my preaching suits. So kindly please stop messing around my home. Just leave me alone. There's a time to preach and a time to shout. And there's a time a man's got other things he wants to think about. And it ain't nobody's business but my own. Think about yourself, because it ain't nobody's business but my own, what I do when my preaching's through. So kindly, please, stop messing around my home. Just leave me alone. When a flock of sisters seek my dough, you old deacons get sold, but this ain't nobody's business but my own. Now, do you hear me? Good evening, good night, goodbye."

0: Johnny Brown and his orchestra with their 1950 Don't Run My Business. Before that, Burt Williams gave some 1919 advice on maintaining trade secrets, entitled It's Nobody's Business But My Own. We have time for one more question for our guest, the eminent inventor and business tycoon, Dr. Roy Kingsley. And selected at random, the CEO of our company gave a speech to us working stiffs and said stuff like, we're in a good position to leverage our peripheral competencies, and our automation is fueling margin acceleration, which is escalating exponentially by our chosen multipliers. Can you ask your guests what these things
1: mean? I know they're asking, why can't they just speak plain English? When you hear contentless prose like that, just relax. I predict in 18 months your CEO will be pursuing other opportunities, or better yet, want to spend more time with his family. And that brings us to our final unit, filing for bankruptcy.
0: Thank you, sir. Here is little Jimmy Dickens, out of business.

0: Businessmen's Bounce from 1940. That was Raymond Scott and his new orchestra. Before that, little Jimmy Dickens gave us his 1950 take on bankruptcy entitled Out of Business. And we'd like to thank this hour's guest, business magnate, multi-thousandaire, and author of the Round the World University of the Airwaves Radio Correspondence Course on Business Administration, Dr. Roy Kingsley.
1: It was my pleasure.
0: We studied what type of business to go into, protecting trade secrets, work-life balance, and how to file for bankruptcy. This is Round the World with Cracklin' Jane. 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
7: It ain't a four on the floor, but it'll do in a clutch. 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It's time for Dickie Lee, and Lord have mercy, here comes the Iceman.

0: welcome to the show. Dickie Lee, the Iceman here, baby. You get on in here and join us for a magic carpet ride through the 1960s and hear some sounds that will bring smiles to your ears. Now, don't tell anybody, but it's the weekend. We made it through Fun Day Monday, and how about Slug Day Tuesday and Over the Hump Day Wednesday? And then there's Thursday, Do I Really Have to Be Here Day? And how about Friday, TGIF, man? And then there's Saturday, that good old garage rock day. Grab that air guitar, tune it up, and crank up that volume. It's time for some good old good ones, some flashes from the past, and some moldy oldies. Now lay it on me, Iceman. What you got for me?
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2: 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Are you ready? We go rock and roll.
0: Big hello to all you sugar pies and honey bunches out there, baby. And up for you right now, well, you better get up and you better get back, because we're going to feature a great track by a group from across the pond. Here they are, the Quarrymen. But you just might know them by another.

0: Wow, what a song and what a group. Out of January of 1969, from across the pond, The Beatles, with Billy Preston on keyboards.
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0: 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We're so glad you made it. And you know what?
6: You're looking good. You know you're looking so good.
0: Now, all you darlings, crank up that volume out there and get ready for a magic carpet ride. Now, Dickie Lee and the Iceman, well, we know that all you headbangers were. Now, there's only one more thing for all you garage rock kids to do out there. Put on your lid, strap yourself in, and... That's right, darlings. You better get ready to listen to the music. For today's show, we're going to feature another great rock and roll group. They were based out of the Bay Area, and believe it or not, they first started recording in 1959. They were first known as Tommy and the Blue Velvets. Then later on, they changed their name to the Collywogs. And finally, Fantasy Records got a hold of them in the late 60s and changed their name to Creedence Clearwater Revival. This was one of the first tracks that they recorded for Orchestra Records. Here they are, Tommy Fogerty and the Blue Velvets.

0: Now, remember, the two brothers by the name of Tommy and John Fogerty started the group. Tommy was the older brother, and he played rhythm guitar and sang lead, while John Fogerty was the lead guitar player and sang backup. Now, throughout today's show, I want you to listen real closely and see how the group evolved and developed that swamp rock sound known as Creedence Clearwater Revival.
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2: Ladies and gentlemen, the good times are back.
0: 1961. That's right, dollars, it was 1961. And we're going to lay two in a row on you right now by Tommy and the Blue Velvets. Once again, Tommy Fogerty is singing lead and playing rhythm guitar, and his brother John is playing lead guitar and singing backup. Tommy and the Blue Velvets for you.

0: Pizza.
1: Hey, this is Ed from Sunshine Daydream. Played in Fresno for a little while, and you know what I would really like to hear is some gnarly street level kink. Nothing like that band in the early days.
2: You asked for it, Ed, so here it is. The Iceman had to go dumpster diving for this one, man. From across the pond, the great sound of the Kinks.

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7: 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They're very funny.
8: They're hilarious. They just be whoever they want to be.
9: It's just really funny.
10: Give me a call, baby!
0: Now you tell them, Iceman, baby. You tell them. Thank you, Dallas, for calling in. We really do appreciate it. And we hope you're digging on this theme show with some of the great sounds of the CCR. As we mentioned, they were first known as Tom Fogerty and the Blue Velvets. Then in 1964, they signed with another Bay Area label. The label was called Fantasy Records. And Max Wise, the owner of the label, well, he changed their name to The Visions. But he didn't like that and then later renamed them the Gollywogs. By that time, Tommy Fogerty and John Fogerty were turning into accomplished songwriters. And they recorded 7 singles for Fantasy Records, but they used the synonyms of Rand Weil and Tolly Green. Now you dollars, listen closely to this recording we're going to spin for you right now. It was out of 1964, and you could tell that the Gollywogs were developing a very unique sound. It was a raw sound, a rough sound, a sound that soon would be known as swamp rock. Here they are from San Francisco, 1964, the Gollywogs and a little bit of Porterville.

0: did all you garage rock heads notice this subtle difference in this track? It was the first time that John Fogerty was singing lead with that gravelly voice of his, and then started producing that blues swamp rock sound.
1: In a world where records are small and holes are large, one man remembers when things called turntables moved at 45 revolutions per minute.

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1: Are you ready? 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
2: We're coming to your town. We'll help you party it down. We're an American band.
3: That's right, Dallas. We'll come to your town and help you party down, man. All you have to do is just let us know. In fact, the Iceman just told me to remind all of you out there that the Bat Phone is open. So if you want to hear your favorite CCR song, you just get a hold of us right here at this station. Uh-oh, I think I hear that Bat Phone ringing out. Go ahead and take it, Iceman.
0: Hello, this is Jato's Rabbit Chicken Palace. What you want?
4: Hey, Iceman, this is Julie in Eugene, Oregon.
3: Bye! Iceman, you better be nice to these callers, baby. I'm going to come over there and I'm going to thump you on your noggin, man. And Iceman, I don't think you know, but that person who called in, well, that's Deadhead Julie, man. She's one of those Cajun queens from the Bayou country. So, Deadhead, this is especially for you, baby. A little bit of that CCR.

0: Dickie Lee and the Iceman.
1: They understand.
2: Hey, all you sexy garage rockheads. The Bat Phone is alive and ready to fly. Give us a call and just say hi.

0: That's right, Dallas, here it comes. Here comes an hour full of rock and roll music that'll put a glide in your stride and some shaker in your money maker. Well, the Iceman just walked into the studio, man. So, Iceman, how you been doing? Good to see you today. And what do you have in store for us?
1: Hey, Dickie Lee, you big dummy. This is the Iceman, baby. And I want to know what's going on, what you've been doing anyway.
0: Now, Iceman, you better take it down a notch or two, baby, or I'm going to come over there and put you in a headlock, just like Wicked Wanda used to do. Uh-oh, that was a slip-up, Iceman. I didn't mean it, man. I swear I didn't mean it. Just to let all you darlings know out there that the Iceman is now available. For any of you that want to get a hold of his muscle-bound face, just call us right here at this station, and we'll put you in touch with him. Now, Iceman, here's a track, baby, that maybe will make you feel better. All right, Iceman, cue it up, baby, and lay another one of those great swamp rock hits by the CCR on us. All right, baby, now we're going to take you back to 1969, the city San Francisco. And this is for all you headbangers out there, so come on, man, and get ready to bang away to a little bit of Green River.

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0: 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Thank you, darling.
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7: 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Now, you better get ready. Get those life vests.

0: That's right, darlings. You get on in here with Uncle Dickie and the Iceman, baby, because we're going to get those old records off the shelf, man, and we're going to lay some good old good ones on you. But most important, we're going to bring some smiles to your ears.
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0: That's right, dollars. It was 1970, man, and we're going to stay in the city of San Francisco and present you with yet another great gold record by the CCR. So you grab that dollar in the years, you get in here in this 55 with the Iceman and Dickie Lee, because we're going to go traveling, man, up around the bend.

0: Well, what a great track. With John Fogerty on lead guitar and lead vocals, and his brother Tommy on background vocals and rhythm guitar. Welcome back, Dolan Sticky Lee and the Iceman here. And as I always say, this is my favorite time of the show, where we're able to talk with and interview some of these great architects of rock and roll music out of the 1960s. For today's show, we have the rhythm guitar player of a great group based again out of the Bay Area. He and his brother started the band way back in the 1960s and they originally called the Blue Velvet. Then they morphed into the Gollywogs and finally decided on the name Creedence Clearwater Revival. Listen to Tom Fogerty as he talks about the CCR being the quintessential all-American rock and roll and swamp rock band. So take it away, Tom.
1: Creedence Clearwater Revival is being remembered. You're saying remembered as an ultimate rock and roll band. I think it's a very nice compliment. I really can't say why, other than just maybe the type of rock and roll that we chose to play, that was a combination of black and country music, you know, kind of like how it all sort of came together, and in much the same way that Chuck Berry put it all together.
0: Listen to Tom as he talks about how the group developed that bayou sound, that swamp rock sound, that gnarly street-level sound that's kind of reminiscent of the Kinks, and what was featured in the group's great hits such as Proud Mary, Born on the Bayou, Fortunate Son, and Bad Moon Rising.
1: It was funny how people put that name on it, swamp rock or bayou rock, simply because we called the second album Bayou Country. And it suddenly became, this was a kind of music. It had really been around before, you know, somebody like Lightnin' Hopkins or Slim Harpo had already sort of done that kind of music. But it was an area of mystery to us, and a lot of vibrato, pop staples kind of thing on the guitar. And John's vocal, you know, is more like Howlin' Wolf than Fabian, for instance. And it was just something that we evolved to, but we didn't set out to create bayou rock.
0: I know due to that heavy blues and funk sound, I think everybody back in the 1960s thought that the CCR was from the bayou country of Louisiana. Now listen closely to Tom as he talks about where all the members were from.
1: Everyone in the band was born in the Bay Area, either Berkeley, Oakland, or Palo Alto. All the experience really was from listening to the radio. It's like the music that we liked was from the South, but we never got to go there until well after the band was, you know, popular. We went to Baton Rouge and to the Crossroads and got to see all those places. We got to see Fireflies.
0: Back during the 60s, there was one entertainer that had a tremendous influence on us all. His name was Chuck Berry, and you have to listen to Tom as he talks about how the CCR was no difference, how Chuck Berry had such a great influence on them and their sound.
1: In my opinion, if Chuck Berry had come along in the 80s, they would be calling him the king of rock and roll. But because he came along in the 50s and it was socially unacceptable to white people, you know, to be very honest, he's just too black for white people, then especially. He's the guy who brought it all together to me. He wrote all these lyrics that everyone could relate to that were all about kids at the time, and they're still universal when you hear them. And then he took a country rock feeling, country western feeling, and then put blues licks across the top and presented this whole thing of the duck walk. And, you know, I mean, like he was, I mean, Elvis was great, but I still think Chuck Berry was even better.
0: Many thanks to Tom Fogerty, the rhythm guitar player and vocalist for a San Francisco-based band out of the late 1960s and early 1970s. They were called Creedence Clearwater Revival. And man, what a sound they had and what a run they had with some of those classic songs such as Proud Mary, Fortunate Son, Born on the Bayou, and many, many others. Get ready, Garage Rock kids, because we're going to lay one on you right now that was requested by Mary out of New Orleans. And Mary, once again, this is just for you, baby, and I hope you're out there that bayou right now. John Fogerty mentioned that he didn't want the CCR to become a one-hit wonder group. I know in 1968 they had Susie Q, and 2 weeks prior they had Proud Mary, which was a hit, and he knew very soon they had to have another track out. He went to this little book that he kept song titles in from 1967. One of those titles was Bad Moon Rising, and he said he just loved the way the words sounded, and they really didn't mean much. He wrote the lyrics to the song, then took it in the studio with the rest of the guys. And as they say, the rest is rock and roll history.

0: You're listening to Dickie Lee and the Iceman. Get ready to groove, because it's vinyl time.
1: Hey, you know who this is? This is the cat with that pretty muscle-bound face. It's the cat that...
2: You tell him, baby.
1: Oh, it's the cat who brought y'all those oldies but goodies. Those flashes from the past. Those good old good ones. Love them to death, baby. I'm the cat that is so cool that you gotta call me the Iceman. Oh!
2: That's right, baby. You're so cool, your ice cold to the touch. Now, what you got for me?
3: The man.

Hey, Ice Man, do you remember the first time we ever met Chuck Berry? It was in 1965. We were on the road and we were backing him up. I'll never forget, Chuck Berry walked in and, of course, he was our idol of rock and roll music. And I walked up to him and said, "Hey, Chuck, what songs do you want to do tonight? What songs do you want us to play to back you up with?" And he looked at me wide-eyed and he said, "What do you mean, boy? We're going to play Chuck Berry songs." And with that, he jumped out on the stage in front of about 5,000 screaming kids and he hit Johnny B. Goode. All of us collectively said, "Oh, crap." So we ran out there and plugged in, jumped up on the drums, and began to follow him. We performed with Chuck many times after that, and he always reminded me of it and would always kid me about how I'd look when he said, "What do you mean, boy? We're going to play Chuck Berry songs."

0: What an entertainer and what a songwriter. Chuck Berry. What a great influence that this man had on all of us rock and rollers. And Tom, I really agree with you. Elvis was great, but Chuck Berry, he's the king of rock and roll.
1: Oh my gosh. The music just turns me on.
2: Down with your bad self.
3: Let's start the party.
4: Dickie Lee, this is for all the dummies out there who
5: like those oldies but goodies. Those rotten forgotten. Those flashes from the past. You know what I mean?
0: Baby, I know what you mean, but what does that make us? Dumber, dumber? I'll tell you, why don't we go on, man? And we hope all you darlings are enjoying this tribute to the CCR out of San Francisco. What a tremendous band they were. Up for you right now, we're going to go to 1970. And this is the group's first endeavor into psychedelic music. Now, you garage rockheads, you better get your fatigues on, baby, because it's time to run through the jungle.

0: late, man. It's a psych out. See the pleasure lovers who live it like it is.
1: It's a program that'll keep you happy. The real cool hits of the 60s.
2: You're blowing my mind.
3: I can take it, man.
2: Have mercy.
3: Take it easy now, man. Don't get dirty.
2: Okay, now keep the faith, okay?
3: Keep the faith, baby.
4: I gotta tell you, Iceman, you are one guy that is really hard to get a hold of.
5: Ah!
3: Whittier,
6: man,
2: we just love you to death, man.
3: Bob, what are you doing, partying? You blowing your mind, baby?
7: Don't bogart
8: that joint, my friend. Lodi, Iceman, that old bat phone is ringing again, man. Luther said, we have Bob on the line out of Seattle, man, and he wants to talk to you. So, Bob, here's the Iceman.
9: Hello, what you want?
10: Hey, Iceman, this is Bob up in Seattle, Washington. I was wondering if you could play me something by Creedence Clearwater Revival.
9: Have mercy, baby. Bring it on. We're going to have a ball. We're going to rock and roll.
8: Thanks for calling in, Bob, the Iceman, and Dickie Lee, baby. But we really do appreciate it, man. And right now, this is for you and all those other CCR fans up in Seattle. We're going to go back to 1969. They played this song live at Woodstock. Here they are, the CCR.

That's right, Garage Rock Kids, the Rock and Roll Hall of Fame. It lives here with Dickie Lee and the Ice Band, baby. And we hope you're enjoying this CCR weekend, a tribute to this great group out of the San Francisco Bay Area. Wow, what a run did they have. They sold over 30 million albums and were active from 1968 through 1972. The track we're going to spin for you right now was originally recorded in 1936 by Leadbelly. Get ready, baby. It's time to get on board with that Midnight Special.

0: Lordy, lordy, ass man, that old bat phone is ringing again, baby. You've reached Dickie Lady Ass Man. What can we do for you?
1: Hi, Dick. This is Steve Casagrande. Played down in Taft for many years with the Rogues and Misfits and the Peace of Mind. Hey, could you do me a favor and play Creedence Clearwater?
0: Thanks for calling in, Steve. I really do appreciate it, man.
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0: right, Crouch Rock heads. This show is officially out of control, man. And don't blame it on me. It's the Iceman's fault. Lordy, lordy, Iceman. The bat phone is flapping its wings once again, man. Let's see who's on the line. What you doing tonight, man?
1: Watching the planes come into DFW.
0: Now, hold it. I got to get this straight. You're doing what?
1: Watching the planes come into DFW.
0: Well, what's your name, man?
1: My name is Earl Stafford.
0: Well, Earl, listen here, man. The Iceman and Dickie Lee, we have some advice for you. I think you got a little bit too much time on your hands, man. Why aren't you out with your girlfriend or chasing the ladies? You should be. Anyway, hey, is there a record or something that you'd like for the Iceman and Dickie Lee to play for you?
1: How about the Credence?
0: You got it, baby. And this is just for you, Earl, from Dickie Lee and the Iceman. We're going to take you back to 1968, another one of our favorite CCR songs. And John Fogerty, well, he frequently wrote songs with the title of cities in them in the San Joaquin Valley. And this is one of those songs. This town is just a little bit south of Sacramento, California. A little bit of low.

Well, darlings, we're getting that high sign from Luther once again, and that only means one thing. It's time for the Iceman and Dickie Lee to go outside, jump in that 55, and boogie. Now, we hope you've enjoyed this tribute to that San Francisco-based group, the CCR. What a tremendous act they were. But before we go, remember to be kind to one another, and

0: 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What you got to say?
1: Get naked, baby!
0: Now you heard the Iceman, darlings, and you better do as he says, or he's going to get you. Till next week, we'll see you on the...
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